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4: It's Ukuleles Unleashed.

Yeah. I love playing ukulele in Ukulele Land too. So I guess that's where we are, Ukulele Land, right? It's Ukuleles Unleashed, and this is my opportunity. I'm John Sturman. It's my opportunity to spend 2 hours giving you ukulele music just because I can. That was Terry Cassidy, and he put out an album called There's Always One Bigger Than Me, and that's his song, Ukulele Land. A little silly, but very sweet, right? Before that, we heard two by Ukulele Death Squad. They just came out with a bunch of new stuff. We heard Not Afraid and Cooey. I love that. I thought that was a beautiful song. That came out this year, and so, you know, we'll expect to see more from them as well. If we are in Australia, we could go see them. I bet they're really fun to watch. Then we start off with Marcy Marxer and What Are They Doing in Heaven Today from an album she called Things Are Coming My Way. Well, this is how we go. It's Ukuleles Unleashed. There was, through our little grapevine, someone passed around a clip of Tiamani and Brittany Paiva doing a song called Europa. It's spectacular, and I'm going to play it for you. But it sort of sent me down a little rabbit hole because they were playing at a benefit called Four Strings at a Time. That was sometime, they broadcast it over the web sometime in May. Sarah Mizell and Craig Chi, of course, put that together. Sarah Mizell is the founder and, I believe, director of what she called the Four Strings at a Time Foundation. And basically, she just put together these events to support victims of massive flooding in Oahu on the North Shore in March. Amazing stuff. I mean, just people, cars, everything underwater, completely underwater. But because it was Hawaii, people were pretty cool about it. But still, a lot of people lost stuff. So Sarah put together this concert, which had all sorts of great people, including, you know, of course, Jake Shimabukuro, who jumps in anytime he can, Tiamani Gardner, Brittany Paiva, as I mentioned, Brian Tolentino, Hala Haku, Seabury, Kalai Gamayo, a bunch of other people. We can't leave out Herb Oda Jr., and I'm going to play some clips from this, and there's some great music. We're going to start off with Kaile Gameo doing a song called Pau Kaui, Pau Kaui, see if I get it right, Pau Kaui, Pau Kaui'la. And he said it was the very first song he wrote.

0: And I think we're going to do another song for you.
1: Yeah.
0: And we're going to showcase Brittany on this one.
1: Thank you. This is one of my favorite Carlos Santana pieces. It's entitled Europa.

Yeah, Jake Shimabukuro doing High Ilawe. He does that one more song, which I'm going to play for you. He pulled out some special Kanaka baritone. It's a beautiful old instrument. He said it's about 80 years old. He said every time he plays it, it feels like history. Here he is doing Here Comes the Sun.

And then Brian Tolentino and Holly Haku Seabury did this beautiful little set. We're going to hear a few things. We're going to hear Hilo Hula, Lepe Ula Ula, and Ko'u Pui I Pa'a Kalani. I'm just very fluent in Hawaiian, as you can tell. Here's Brian Tolentino and Hale Haku Seabury on lead guitar.

0: Just beautiful, right? Yeah, that was, where are my notes? Here they are. That was Brian Tolentino and Hollyhocku Seaberry. Really beautiful. Before that, we heard some by Jake Shimabukuro. We heard Tayamani Gardner and Brittany Paiva doing Europa. And Kale Gameo doing Paukoula. Eh, not bad. The whole thing, their performance was all to benefit the Lahui Foundation. And so, you know, if you'd like to contribute to that effort, you should. You can go to lahuifoundation.org, and there's ways there to contribute to support those people who suffered. It was a beautiful event, and I'm really happy I got to see it. All right, what do I got for you? More ukulele music, of course. It's 8:51. You're tuned to WGXC Acra. This is John Sturman providing you Ukuleles Unleashed. I found this really great thing of a nice, beautiful cover of James Taylor's song.
1: Hey, I'm Daniel Ate the Sandwich, and you are listening to Ukuleles Unleashed with John and Carmen, right here on WGXC Acra, 90.7 FM, radio for open ears.

Yeah, that ended abruptly. Keston Cobbler's Club doing a song called The Handless Man. That was from their 2012 album called One for Words. Before that, Sophie Madeleine gave us Not Worth the Pieces from her Love Life ukulele album. Sage Harrington gave us a recording of There Will Be Soft Rains. It's an original song she wrote that came out in 2023. And we started this set off with Danielle Ate the Sandwich and her cover of Fire and Rain, that great James Taylor classic. Well, Ukuleles Unleashed, it's John Sturman at the controls like I do. And I got more for you. Here's a really nice cover of I Can See Clearly Now.

There is nowhere we won't go, no mountain high, no valley low. We won't stop, oh no, no, no. There is nowhere we won't go. There is nowhere we won't go for peace and love and rock and roll. We

Jeremy Choi. Jeremy Choi from a YouTube video, Starry Night, Starry Starry Night, or Vincent. Don McLean song. Before that, we heard Jeremy Messersmith with There Is Nowhere We Won't Go. From his album, 11 Obscenely Optimistic Songs for Ukulele. He put that out in 2017. Originally, he had put out all those songs without a recording. He just put out the music, and people put up YouTube videos of their interpretations. It was great. There was about 50 of them of those songs, great songs. Before that, we heard Aaron Mango doing a song called Separate Ways from 2022 High Sessions. And before that, we heard Pure Heart. Pure Heart is a Jake Shimmer, was a trio with Jake Shimabukuro on ukulele, Lopaka Cologne on percussion. He's the son of a very famous other percussionist, and John Yamasato in guitar and vocal. I love that thing. Molokai Sweet Home is what it was called, and that was also a High Sessions. I love all the animals that they brought in. And we started that set with Troy Fernandez and I Can See Clearly Now from an album he called Hawaiian Style Ukulele 2. I wonder where the one is. Anyway, you're tuned to WGXC. Obviously, we're playing ukulele music. This is here's some fun stuff.

0: a 7, an 8, a 9, 10, 11, 12.
1: Remember the time we were in biology class, we had to grow a plant to learn photosynthesis. Let's do it again. Remember the time we learned CHNH, HC, double OOH, or carbohydrate dissolves faster than a light base.

0: remember the time we saw the nitrogen cycle, a study of root nodules and legumes, with or without rhizobium.
1: Remember the time we studied homologous chromosomes, DNA replication with tumor mitosis and meiosis, followed by division of a cytoplasm.

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I would have punched him in the face and asphyxiated with his own intestines and threw up from a basketball hoop to drain it.

0: Oh, yes.
1: Oh, yes. Flaming Ukulele in the Sky. That was from an album called Brainwash 2002. That was Bernard Dombrowski, Roland Uke, he calls himself. Before that, we heard I Would Never Dissect a You from Garfunkel and Oates from an album called Slippery When Moist that came out in 2012. We heard the early Ukulele Kazoo Ensemble doing Honey from their 2010 album, Are You Kidding? Or Are You Kidding? It's just You Kidding. What is it about ukuleles and kazoos? They go so well together, right? We started that set off with Firefinger from George Elms. That came off a 2022 YouTube video. Well, it's all ukulele. It's ukuleles unleashed. It's ukulele music on nonstop. Just to, you know, the bunch of songs we just heard were very humorous. Here's one that's also in that vein. Charming Disaster just put this out. It's called Haunted Lighthouse. I think I got the mail yesterday with it. It's really a cool song. Haunted Lighthouse by Charming Disaster.

Yeah, lovely, right? That was Maya and TJ Miyashiro doing a cover of What's Up. And that was a High Sessions recording. Before that, we heard Honoka and Azita, or Azita and Honoka, depending on how you look at it. Honoka Katayama, we've heard a bunch of stuff by her in the past, as well as Azita Ganjali. They were students of Jody Kamisato. And Jody, you know, the famous, very famous ukulele school, put them together. And they then went on and did a bunch of albums and won awards, and they were fabulous. Azita, they broke up because Azita went off to medical school. But Honoka's still out there, and she's playing beautiful stuff. Before that, we heard our old friend Foggy Otis doing Waiting to Feel the Sun. It's from an album called When Life Gives You Lemons, Play Ukulele. It just came out last year. We started that off with Haunted Lighthouse by Charming Disaster. That just came out, I mean, literally like yesterday. It has a great video, very clever, as they do. And stay tuned for more from them. They're just awesome. It's Ukuleles Unleashed. I got a couple more minutes for you. We're going to go out with a little Christopher Davis Shannon doing Dream a Little Dream of Me. Hey, it's been very fun playing music for you, and I will see you soon. Remember, play a ukulele. Makes you feel good. You cannot not smile when playing ukes. See ya.

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5: Hello.
6: Hello, this is the Commander Salamander. Who's this? This is a commander. Salamander. This is Commander Salamander. I've got a kind of Commander Salamander situation going on here. Got a little bit of salamander going on over here.
5: Got a bit of

Hootie. Hootie and the Blowfish. Once upon a time, there was a boy named Hootie and the Blowfish. He came into the schoolyard with his shiny reflective shoes. We called him Hootie, and we called his testicles the Blowfish, because they expanded. They expanded in size. When he was angry, we said, look, the Blowfish, they're filling with air and expanding. His testicles on the schoolyard were enormous, like two bouncing donuts. Bouncing donuts times basketballs. We said, take medication, Hootie. And Hootie said, I am too poor for this medication. I do not consider myself a candidate for such experimental drugs to reduce the amount of balls. Hootie, we said, please come in. We will give you lunch. We're sorry. We're sorry for being mean to you and calling your balls the Blowfish. He said, that's okay. My mailman does the same thing when he delivers my magazine, Giant Balls Weekly, to my mailbox. This is the Battlefield Earth Show. My name is Dan. I'm here every Tuesday and have been for over 12 years. Why, you might ask? Well, nobody wants this shift. They're like, this shift sucks. It comes on after the goddamn ukulele show. Who wants to follow the ukulele show? How many people are listening to that ukulele show? I would say probably thousands. Thousands. It's a great lead-in if you love ukuleles. But if you don't love ukuleles, you are in big effing trouble, let me tell you that. Love that ukulele guy. What's his name? Carmine? Carmine the ukulele man. Here comes Carmine, Carmine, the ukulele man, the ukulele man, the ukulele man. I'm so tired. I was in the warehouse. I was inhaling bird dust, poop. Bird poop turns into dust in the sun, and then I inhale it. And then I turn into a bird, or a bird of some kind. I don't know. I love you so much. I love you, Winnipeg. I love you, Mars. I love you, Saturn. I love all the places in the world. I love all the little spots, all the little crooks and crevices. When you go for a little jaunt in the car, as they say, I want to see your hair blowing in the breeze. All right, let us start something. I don't know. Let's start right here, Battlefield Earth.

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1: This is Mitch McConnell when I'm up in the Catskills to go hunt bear and visit my friends in the Greene County Legislature. I always tune into WGXC. I love that weird show, the Nothing Is Real Radio Hour, but it's not on very often. What a bunch of crazy Yankees up there. 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

Guten Abend. 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

0: Dr. Bender, what is the purpose of your visit?
1: Well, I've been asked by the Secretary of State to come here.
0: Have you come here to ask the Secretary of State a firm date for the Yasmin's independence?
1: I won't tell you that.
0: When do you hope to get independence?
1: I won't tell you that.
0: Dr. Bender, when you get independence, are you as determined as ever to break away from the Central African Federation?
1: Need you ask me that question at this stage?
0: Well, this stage is as good as any other stage. Why do you ask me why I shouldn't ask you this question at this stage?
1: I think I said that enough for anything.
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1: I cannot keep this secret any longer. Not from you. Allow me to confess. I want you, madam, madly. It's not, of course, what you say. But, oh my, that cocksure precision, that saucy way you lift your voice just then. In my mind's eye, I dress you up in riding attire. Cap, breeches, boots, stiffened crop in hand. 02588. 02588. You'll need no one-time pad to decode my desire. It's set down plainly in the text of flesh and blood. Some say you are fake, an electromagnetic hoax. Ha! I won't give you away. Madam, have no fear. Listen for my knock some shiny night in the season of the year.

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1: In view of reports that North American aircraft are violating the airspace of Brazil and that in the region of the Amazon, radar stations are being built, deputies of the Federal Senate, Braga, has petitioned the government to state whether it is aware of these activities. In spite of the world scandal created by the fiasco of the open intervention of the United States against Cuba, there is material evidence that the United States is preparing for a repetition of this attack, again under the leadership of the CIA. It has become known that President Kennedy gave instructions to the Central Intelligence Agency to increase the recruiting of new mercenaries for a second invasion, which will be combined with acts of sabotage. A Cuban radio announces that an American aircraft carrier invaded Cuban territorial waters today and fell the beach at Siboney near Santiago. Five jet planes rose from the aircraft carrier and made menacing flights over Siboney. The radio announcement called this provocation an under-aggressive act against Cuba by American imperialism.
2: In our country, everyone's opinion is respected, provided it proceeds from an objective analysis of reality.
1: Let us turn to the communist food gang. The target they are working towards, combating communism, is a society of eternal peace between nations, freedom for all nations, universal well-being and prosperity for the people of the earth. What could be more patriotic than fighting for the happiness of one's people? That is a fair appraisal, with which it is impossible not to agree.
3: It's a well-known fact that the Soviet Union
4: does not impose its way of life and its ideology on anyone. Revolutions are not exported. That's our firm belief.
1: Tomorrow is the 185th anniversary of America's independence. On July 4th, 1776, the American Congress passed the Declaration of Independence, a document which proclaimed the sovereignty of the states. A declaration written by Thomas Jefferson and Benjamin Franklin inspired the American patriots who took up arms to defend the liberty and happiness of their country. What would Thomas Jefferson say if he presented modern America today? He vowed that his native land would be an enemy of war. However, today he would hear certain American politicians speak of the necessity of war. In the lobbies of Congress, he would be able to talk with a swarm of politicians preaching a strong-arm policy and hatred between the people. We shall now delve into history and recall the capture of Mexican land, the Philippines, or the invasion of the Isthmus of Panama. Let's take a look at things in a recent year. People of Vietnam are fighting against the French colonizers. America fully supported the colonizers, supplying them with weapons and money. The people of Laos are defending their independence from the colonizers. Who is fighting against the Laotian people? Are the puppets of America armed with American weapons and subsidized by Washington? What about the Congo? Kasavubu and Mobutu, the miserable lackeys, drawing money from the Central Intelligence Agency, murdered Patrice Lumumba, the leader of the Congolese people, dispersed Kanu, and are now tearing the Congo into bits. What would Jefferson say about America's policy in relation to Cuba? When Batista, the bloody dictator, was thrown out by the people, Washington began an all-out war against Cuba, which is continuing to this very day. Was such a policy set down in the Declaration of Independence?
5: The Soviet Union is already producing more coal, iron, manganese, chromium ore, nickel, peat, locomotives, freight cars, grain combines, lumber materials, metal cutting lathes, woolen fabrics, sugar, animal fat, milk, and other products than the United States. When you remember that Soviet industry is now developing four times faster than American industry, and that the rate of population increase in the two countries is the same, it will be seen that by 1970, the USSR will not only be well ahead of the United States in volume of industrial output, but will also surpass your country in per capita production.

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1: According to the materialistic world outlook, all phenomena in the universe and on Earth have a natural character and are a result of the laws of development of nature. That is why we have no place for the supernatural. We regard everything from the primitive cell to man as a form of existence of matter. And we believe that matter is in a constant state of change and development. But we are tolerant towards people who are religious, and we follow Lenin's teachings that one must be very careful in fighting religion, that much harm can be done by those who hurt the religious feelings of others. And Lenin said that you must fight religion by means of education in an understandable and convincing way.
2: Beginning with ancient Egyptian shrines, where a complex mechanism run by a system of water waves seems not miraculous to the people of those times, down to ancient Greek oracles who made use of special air tubes, and including all the Catholic miracles, say, virgins who shed tears were piped up into their eyes through specially arranged tubes, all these supernatural things were frauds. Now, I personally have not heard of these shrines that light up at night, but I can say this. The church has always produced miracles when its position was critical. Today, the church is steadily losing ground.
1: In our country, where the people have every opportunity to receive an education, and where people are brought up on a materialist philosophy, and this is especially noticeable.
2: Therefore, it's quite natural that it tried, by hook or by crook, to keep its true power.
1: Since you mentioned religion, Vladimir, I think it would be a place to say that people in the Soviet Union are absolutely free to worship if they want to, and they are not hindered in any way whatsoever.

Commander Alan Shepard's 20th will produce an important achievement in America's Mercury program of massive flight into space. On behalf of Soviet experts, I want to congratulate our American colleagues on their great success in implementing this experiment. It's quite an achievement of the present state of American rocketry. Yielded valuable information about the effect of weightlessness on the human being. Alan Shepard was in a state of weightlessness for 5 minutes, while Yuri Gagarin experienced it for over an hour.

0: has taken place in Alabama, where segregationists, with the connivance of the state authorities, are making brutal attacks on demonstrators. The scenes of bloodshed in Montgomery are reminiscent of the worst examples of savagery. In Montgomery, on Saturday, crowds of enraged segregationists made a brutal attack on 21 Negroes and white people protesting against the anti-Negro laws. The streets were a scene of bloodshed. According to eyewitnesses, it was a terrible sight. It is also reported that one Negro was left lying in the streets in a pool of blood. The crimes of Bloody Saturday have the blessing of Governor John Patterson of Alabama. He took no steps to prevent the outrage and gave instructions to the police not to intervene. A characteristic feature of Bloody Saturday in Montgomery was that the racists turned on the reporters, particularly press photographers and cinema operators, who tried to take pictures of the scene of brutality. Norman Ritter, reporter from Life and Time, was among those beaten up. These magazines are always trying to persuade their American and non-American readers how democratic and free everything is in the United States. It's difficult to guess what they will tell their readers now. It will have to be admitted that the members of this Peace Corps have a pretty difficult task. Who is going to believe their propaganda after what has happened in Alabama? While five whites and two Negroes were being arrested in Jackson for riding in the same bus, while fascist thugs were carving a swastika on the living body of a Negro student in Sumter, South Carolina, publicity experts at a convention in Washington were being reproached for their failure to show the world the real America. They were told they've not been able to play up American humanitarianism, integrity, and democracy. They can advertise American cornflakes and automobiles because they really are good. But how can they make the African Negroes sympathize with the unpunished beatings of American Negroes in Mississippi and Louisiana, the use of tear gas against them, the burning of their buses in Alabama, the torture of Herman Harris in South Carolina, and the unjust sentences passed on Negroes in Jackson? Don't you know that freedom is a bad word in the state of Mississippi?
1: The Americans are fond of saying that their democracy is founded on the belief that people themselves are capable of telling good from evil. But the Anti-American Activities Committee has appropriated the right to decide for everyone what is good and what is bad. The bill which it has drawn up is aimed at making Americans read only those newspapers which are approved by Washington and which give a tendentious estimate of events. It remains quite obvious to all that it is a body which lowers the dignity of American citizens and whose function is to control other people's lives.
2: Evidently they forget the times of different times. We are capable of giving a proper response to any use of force, and we have, when it's needed, making ourselves. West Berlin has been turned into a center for espionage and provocations against the socialist world. America's refusal to find a reasonable solution to the Berlin question suggested by the Soviet Union can lead to an explosion. That would be fatal for the United States, too.

Every person that's not deprived of common sense sees and understands that the signing of a peace treaty is the way to improving relations between states. The granting to West Berlin of the status of a free city would mean that all countries of the world wishing to maintain economic and cultural ties with this city would have the right and possibilities to freely exercise.

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0: Thank you. Was at this conference seance in CalArts in Los Angeles, and I met this writer, Madeline Ginz, and I would like to present a short meditation on the title of one of her books. What the President Will Say and Do. What the President Will Say and Do. What the President Will Say and Do. What the President Will Say and Do. What the President Will Say and Do. What the President Will Say and Do. What the President Will Say and Do. What the President Will Say and Do. What the President Will Say and Do. What the President Will Say and Do. What the President Will Say and Do. What the President Will Say and Do. What the President Will Say and Do. What the President Will Say and Do. What the President Will Say and Do. What the President Will Say and Do. What the President Will Say and Do.
1: Thank you.

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4: Next on What's the Frequency, Kenneth?
5: He doesn't have much experience within the intelligence community, probably no experience within the community.
4: I'm Paul Fisher.
6: I love the feeling of the city at dusk, but something sad and having let disappear.
5: He has experience as a U.S. attorney, and he was an SEC chairman. Those are very different jobs than leading all of the intelligence agencies.
6: Sometimes you said to me, it's stuck in my mind, and though I never have the chance to say what.
5: But it doesn't solve the Pulte problem.
6: Maybe the greatest start is never completed. We only have to leave it knowing we tried.
4: The Senate Intel Committee wasted no time in scheduling a confirmation hearing for Trump's new permanent pick for Director of National Intelligence, Jay Clayton.
6: A part of me thinks that you can't find. You were working on.
4: And yes, it's just coincidence that it was set for June 17th, the anniversary of the Watergate break-in. The idea was to get Clayton confirmed by the full Senate in time to minimize, even prevent, Trump's pick for acting DNI Bill Pulte from ever taking the post. Pulte has no intel experience, and Trump made it clear he wanted Pulte to find election fraud and fire lots of intel employees, fueling criticism that Pulte's only qualifications for DNI were loyalist and lackey.
6: A part of me thinks that you can't find.
4: By comparison, Clayton is the federal prosecutor in New York and former SEC chair, who has some experience with national security cases. And the ranking Democrats on the House and Senate Intel Committees, Jim Himes and Mark Warner, say Clayton is a vast improvement over Pulte. But
7: I know Jay. I think he's got the right temperament. I've got a lot of questions, like, you know, who won the election in 2020? So he at least acknowledges that truthfulness.
8: Well, I want to hear more about him. Obviously, he has national security credentials. He's headed the Southern District of New York. He was the former headed the SEC Securities and Exchange Commission. He's been an attorney for a number of years.
6: Catch a glimpse of the wicked world.
8: I am a little concerned that he has also supported election denying and the Trump position that the elections in 2020 were rigged. I think we don't want somebody at the head of this as the ODNI who has had those opinions. He's also come out in support of the slush fund, the $1.8 billion slush fund, and the agreement with the IRS. So I think he has some questions that he needs to answer, but he seems to have the credentials that are required for the job, and I look forward to the Senate having a hearing on his nomination. And it begs the question about why didn't President Trump nominate somebody like that in the first place?

0: Also in the mix, Pulte opponents in the Senate let a key FISA surveillance tool expire. Republicans say that threatens national security.
1: This is an absolutely irresponsible position for the Democrats to take, and one that puts at risk and in jeopardy the American people.
0: Democrats say Pulte is a bigger threat to national security, and there's an easy fix. Pull Pulte as acting DNI, and FISA will be reauthorized.
2: This was totally caused by Donald Trump.
3: Well,
2: he could have nominated Jay Clayton a week ago,
3: yes,
2: and we wouldn't have gone dark. But having him exposed, where he doesn't even have a security clearance, to all our nation's classified programs, out of ignorance, he might give away information. I've had heads of our intelligence community say to us they're terrified of showing him information. I've had foreign governments express huge concern. The one thing we know about Bill Pulte is he will do whatever Donald Trump says. He was able to weaponize private mortgage insurance information. Giving them the keys to the 18 intelligence agencies would be a disaster and a national security threat.
4: Well, FISA is operative until next March. That's the legislation. Even though it has not been formally extended, it is still available. And we've had one other period recently where FISA was not authorized, but it was still available to our intelligence services. So that's one point. The second point is the House, the Republican House, voted down FISA last Thursday. So this is not a Democratic issue per se, it's bipartisan. FISA is an important tool. But you can't give an important tool like this to someone who is a political hatchet man for the president. And that's what Pulte is. And we have to look very clearly at Jay Clayton. He's a very accomplished lawyer, but the statute requires someone taking this job to have significant national security experience, and that has to be measured.
3: Well,
4: I don't think he does.
3: Well,
5: but this is very easy to solve. The president could today make it very clear to the American people that Bill Pulte is going to have no role as in the office of the Director of National Intelligence. When I hear that, then we have a very straightforward path to getting FISA renewed.

0: Now that Congress passed and Trump signed into law another $70 billion for ICE and the Border Patrol, now Trump wants to use the same method called reconciliation, that is, passage by a simple majority, to get $350 billion more for the Pentagon and to ban most mail-in ballots for elections. And Trump is demanding that Senate Majority Leader Thune fire the nonpartisan Senate parliamentarian who decides whether a piece of legislation can be passed by simple majority or needs 60 votes to pass.
1: Though it be a labor of love, a labor it is, working the...
0: So it's even more startling that House Speaker Mike Johnson started talking about how there now must be more cuts to Medicare, Medicaid, and Social Security.
1: Deafened by the rattling roar in ahead, toiled by a tired heart resting between the...
0: Because the budget deficit and national debt are out of control. What Republicans like to call entitlement programs. Because I guess it sounds better when you say you want to cut entitlements instead of saying they want to cut benefits for seniors and the poor that you pay for.
2: We've been doing all that. And then we're going to lead up to what we have to do and address the largest spending item. The reason we're in trouble is because over 74% of federal spending is on autopilot, mandatory spending. That's your entitlement programs like Medicare, Medicaid, and then things like Social Security.
1: G-Major, they family. And sound check, we split the difference, just a tad of reverb.
2: They have to be adjusted and fixed. We have a plan to do that next year, and it's critical because we're at $40 trillion plus.
1: Reporting live from the poet's eye, hand-me-down sounds found by an ear to the underground.
0: It's also safe to say that Johnson will justify more cuts by again claiming the savings are from reducing waste, fraud, and abuse. But Johnson doesn't plan to get specific until after the midterms. You can understand Republicans in Congress don't want to talk about social program cuts.
3: Congressman, what is Mike Johnson's secret plan to cut Social Security?
1: When your address is your suitcase, the only religion is the show.
4: Hey, how you doing? I'm good with that. Yeah.
0: For example, whether House Republican Rob Whitman of Virginia was pretending to be on the phone.
3: 416. Congressman, what is Mike Johnson's secret plan to cut Social Security?
4: I appreciate that. I've got
0: or declining to interrupt the call he was on to answer questions about social program cuts.
4: Yeah, I want to make sure that we're
3: no response, sir.
5: The rest too damn high.
4: Yeah, listen, thanks.
0: Whitman ignored a reporter's questions about new cuts to Medicare, Medicaid, and Social Security.
4: You can actually reach out. I'll make sure that we do more of this. Food too damn high.
5: The gas too damn high.
3: Congressman, what is Mike Johnson's secret plan to cut Social Security?

0: from gig to gig, from gig to gig.
1: Playing a live
0: from gig to gig, from gig to gig, from gig to gig.
1: Playing a live
0: from gig to gig.

0: Sometimes the symbolism is the reality.
1: Pay no attention to that man behind the curtain.
0: That scene from The Wizard of Oz popped into my head. Hundreds of people gathered in the middle of the night in Washington.
2: And the dreams that you dream of once in.
0: As I watched from home on TV in the middle of the night. To see whether and how Team Trump would comply with a court order to remove Trump's name from the Kennedy Center. The court order deadline came and went.
1: Do not arouse the wrath of the great and powerful Oz.
2: Someday you wish upon a star, wake up with the clouds.
1: I said come back tomorrow.
3: If you are really great and powerful, you'll keep your promises.
0: But Trump's name was still there. Stormy weather was blamed for the delay.
1: Do you presume to criticize the great Oz? You ungrateful creatures, think yourself...
0: Apparently the great and powerful Oz was no match for the rain. But he hoped you wouldn't notice.
1: The great Oz has spoken.

attention to that man's name behind the curtain. So you couldn't see Trump's name being removed or whether it even was removed.

0: Of course, Team Trump didn't have to wait to the last minute to comply with the court order. And at the last minute, the court gave Trump till noon the next day to remove the name. A live stream camera got a peek behind the curtain, long enough to see some letters being removed. The judge was officially informed the removal order was complied with. But the tarp stayed up long after the workers left, so the public couldn't see it.
1: Pay no attention to that man behind the curtain.

While the raid delay played out at the Kennedy Center,

it's Paramount having the streaming rights. Or that just hours earlier, the Trump regulators gave the all-clear for Skydance Paramount's next big merger, which would allow them to do to CNN what they did to CBS News, where I worked for 31 years.

0: Well, Donald Trump has made more money in a single year. It's estimated to be over $4 billion. Less so healthy. Also healthy on drugs called vitamins. Than the entire net worth of every other president in American history combined. They're so lucky. They're so lucky, right and right again. Okay, so he has converted the presidency into an instrument of personal profit and money making. So if you take the UFC thing for an example, you just invoked three different kinds of things going on. One is personal profit making, two is campaign fundraising, and third is some notion, I suppose, of official or governmental action. That, of course, is the least important. Everybody understands there's no program for the country. It's really all about personal plunder and also campaign money. So most Americans would regard this as just an extraordinary and striking conflict of interest. But they view it as a convergence of interest. All of their interests come back to making as much money as possible for them. And that, of course, is a total violation and defeat of the constitutional design. We have a foreign government emoluments clause and a domestic government emoluments clause that are designed to have the president just make his official salary in office. And then be working on the people's business. But all this president is really doing is using his position to plunder the taxpayers.
1: Louder! Master Blaster runs Bartertown. Lift embargo.
2: But I digress.

0: So, where was I?
1: So much trouble in the world.
0: All right, when Trump packed the Kennedy Center board with his people... They sidelined the vote and even the objections of the board member representing Congress, Representative Joyce Beatty of Ohio. Who insisted that by law, only Congress, which named the Kennedy Center, could change it.
1: Anything can happen.
0: She went to court. And the court reaffirmed that only Congress could change the name.

0: order Trump's name.
1: And that's the greatest victory that I could have today, that the court stood with the law.
2: So much trouble.
1: And they were not intimidated. Oh, you're-

0: by a president or presidential appointees standing up for something that was not right and that was not lawful.
1: So much trouble.
2: Sometimes the symbolism is the reality.
0: And so for me, it's personal. It's about the love of the arts, whether it's the visual arts, the performing arts. I once said, whenever I retire, I'd like to come back and work or volunteer right here at the Kennedy Center. And it's also personal when you can stand up for something you believe in.

0: Trump announced his umpteenth and latest version of pieces at hand with Iran. To be sealed in a memorandum of understanding. Which reopens the Strait of Hormuz and creates a 60-day negotiating period for the really hard part, Iran's nukes.
1: Does ending the chokehold on the Strait alone make this deal worth it?
2: I mean, no. I mean, this is a terrible deal. It's basically a surrender document from Donald Trump to the Supreme Leader of Iran. I mean, $100 billion of taxpayer money already put into this war, 14 Americans dead, and we get a deal that just reopens a strait that was already open before he started this stupid war? How is that a win?
3: Well, I'd say where we stand is that we've got the negotiator-in-chief, the deal-maker-in-chief, President Trump. We know that he is not going to agree to a bad deal. Whatever deal is reached, it's going to be a good deal. And part of the reason we know that is because of the incredible leverage.
4: It is doubtful that any agreement that arises is going to be significantly different or a significant improvement from the deal that we had in the first place. And had worked for a long stretch of time before we, the United States, pulled out of it. So I'm hopeful that bombing stops and ordinary people are no longer suffering as a consequence of the war.
3: President Trump, between the military victory that we had with our incredible U.S. military capability early on, then we throw in the blockade. The blockade was then economic win, where we were choking the IRGC, which is essentially, I mean, Iran, the country, even think of it that way. It's a terrorist group that owns an oil field. But then they were cut off from their revenue with the effective blockade. And then Project Freedom, meaning the movement of oil coming out of the Gulf, happening right under their nose, and them not knowing that over the past week, showing that we've got the ability to clear mines and move fuel. I mean, President Trump's got, he's got all the leverage, because he's diplomatically, then he's got all of the rest of the region aligned with him, all of the of our now our allies in the region. I mean, UAE, Qatar, Bahrain, Kuwait, Saudi Arabia.
5: Days we've been hearing constantly there's going to be a deal, there's going to be a deal. I think the precipitating issue today, the president wants to give himself a birthday present. And we have paid for it with hundreds of billions of dollars. But the point the president just made, that they've agreed not to develop nuclear weapons, they did that with President Obama's JCPOA. That was an agreement they held to of not developing nuclear weapons. So we have spent billions of dollars. We've lost 14 personnel killed in action, hundreds wounded, and we've disrupted the world economy, and we're getting basically less than what we had under the JCPOA, which President Trump walked away from.
2: I mean, imagine if Trump had instead said, you know, I don't love this deal, but I'm going to build on it. I'm going to make it stronger. Instead, again, because of his vanity, he's like, well, I don't like President Obama, so he tore up that deal. trashed it. And now Iran has produced a lot more enriched uranium. They're much closer to a bomb than they ever were under President Obama. And Trump started this war that he's losing. And at the end of it, it doesn't sound like he's going to get even a semblance of a nuclear deal. The deal to reopen the Strait, which again, was open. It was always open before he started this dumb war. It does. All that says is we're going to start nuclear negotiations. And although you're right that we don't know what this will cost, we're hearing numbers like $24 billion of unfrozen assets.
6: As though I had been there myself and the past forever, so little blood.
2: When Obama unfroze just $1.7 billion, Trump and MAGA said that was treason. Now we're giving Iran $24 billion to just start negotiations about the nuclear situation?
6: Or so and. So and or so.
2: I mean, this is really pathetic. And of course, that's on top of the $100 billion of U.S. taxpayer money that we've already spent prosecuting this war.
6: Oh, and so. Post-mortis camaraderie play.
2: So this is just lose, lose, lose across the board for Trump and the United States of America. And yet, I will still say that stopping this war and getting out of it is the best that we can do at this point. And so that's why we are still hoping for a deal, even though we have to admit it's a losing deal for America.
4: And then in retrospect, it's a reminder that on a lot of difficult foreign policy problems, the notion that we can just bully our way or bomb our way to solutions may sometimes seem appealing, but the fact of the matter is that taking the time to explore diplomacy and exhaust the possibilities of coming up with deals that don't solve 100% of the problem, but solve 80-90% of the problem, while avoiding the necessity of going to war. You'd think we would have learned that lesson by now, but it seems like every so often we have to relearn that lesson again.
0: Which brings me to, after the UFC Beyond Thunderdome on the White House lawn, Trump went off to the real cage match.
6: Watching King that happen on tape, tracking something towards abstraction, surveillance camera noir, and brutalism.
0: The G7 meeting in Europe, and after, the elusive signing ceremony for the deal with Iran to negotiate the real deal.
6: The antidote to civilization, but no closed circuits, false impressions abound, but with little consequence.
7: There's so much interest in the text of the document. Why not release the document?
8: Oh, I will.
7: Why not release it?
8: Well, because I'd like to get a formal setting first before we do this, but I have no problem with that. It's unbelievable. But I will actually, I'll not only release it, I'll probably have a press conference and read it to you word by word so that the press covers it accurately. Because it's a very important document and...
6: Yeah, yeah. These acquaintances, they're pure statesmen.
8: So, but I'll go over the document with the media in a couple of days.
6: Any space.

0: Epstein Files investigation update after Pam Bondi told the House Oversight Committee that her deputy AG Todd Blanche was calling the shots on releasing the files. Now that Blanche, the acting AG, is officially nominated by Trump to be permanent AG. Now, House Oversight Chair Republican Jim Comer reversed course and says Todd Blanche will be asked to come in again and answer more questions.
1: I'm communicating with the Department of Justice. I would like for Todd Blanche to come in July. Well, he's got, you know, I think we all know he has a big confirmation coming up. So, but I've always wanted Blanche to come in.
2: Yeah,
1: we'd like to do all that in July.
3: Do you want to hear from Blanche in the transcribed interview, or how are you hoping?
1: We just have questions for Mr. Blanche. But again, I want to make sure everyone gets this. He came in. And if the Democrats had stayed, Pam Bondi said during that briefing that Todd Blanche was the one in charge of the Epstein investigation. That wasn't news. When Bondi came in for her interview, that wasn't news. She said that in the briefing. But the Democrats weren't there because they tiptoed out to cry to you all. So, I think the main thing that we have for Blanche is the question on, you know, what, if any, documents are left out. So that's the main question that we have for Blanche.
4: We are all glad to hear that Mr. Comer has had a change of heart in making sure that Todd Blanche is brought before this committee. We want to make clear that he must be brought before this committee under oath in a deposition that is recorded for the American people to see. And this is separate from his confirmation process. Todd Blanche is at the heart of the cover-up of this case, as was revealed especially in the New York Times explosive reporting today about Situation Room meetings that were held in which Todd Blanche, as the president's personal attorney and deputy AG, was working with others, including the vice president, to help to try to cover up this case.
0: As Congresswoman Melanie Stansberry noted there, you may want to note that Comer's 180 coincided with new revelations from an investigation by Maggie Haberman and Jonathan Swan, what the New York Times described as a White House freakout over the Epstein files. Including top officials of Team Trump, including Todd Blanche, including Vice President J.D. Vance, Kash Patel, Susie Wiles, among others, actually holding strategy sessions in the White House Situation Room a year ago on ways to limit the fallout and damage from the Epstein files. And yes, including ways to get Ghislaine Maxwell to assist the effort with an interview in which she exonerates Trump. Tucker Carlson was suggested as one possible interviewer. Blanche is the one who actually interviewed Maxwell. You know, the one where she said Trump was always a perfect gentleman. And shortly thereafter, she was transferred to a club fed with special privileges to serve out the rest of her 20-year sentence. Another high-profile witness, billionaire Bill Gates, was brief and bland on his way in to answer Oversight Committee questions.
5: I'm glad to be here voluntarily to testify, to help with the committee's work. I'll start with an opening statement in the hearing room. I hope my testimony is helpful to the work, important work of the committee to find justice for the victims. Thank you.
0: The committee had questions about why Gates is so frequently mentioned in the Epstein files.
4: What we have learned is that Mr. Gates saw this as an opportunity to interact with a financial advisor who had access to vast amounts of wealth, that Mr. Gates was interested in potentially forming partnerships to bring donors into his global health work. And so... with Jeffrey Epstein as a means to potentially get wealthy donors to donate philanthropically to Mr. Gates' global health work. He admitted that he knew of Mr. Epstein's reputation. He admitted that he knew that he had been convicted of sexual crimes. Ultimately, in his words, he viewed this narrow relationship as being an acceptable means to access wealthy donors. So obviously, we have a lot of questions, but we're glad that he's cooperating with the investigation.

0: NOAA and the National Weather Service have followed up on their predictions of how a growing El Niño in the Pacific will suppress hurricane season in the Atlantic. Fewer storms and fewer major ones. Because El Niño generated wind shear interferes with hurricane formation. Now, NOAA and the Weather Service are predicting this El Niño will be a major one, peaking by winter, maybe the strongest El Niño on record, affecting climate around the world.
1: El Niño is here. And it could be one for the history books. You may have recently heard the term Super El Niño to describe its intensity, but that's not the term NOAA uses. Instead, NOAA forecasters categorize El Niño or La Niña events as weak, moderate, strong, or very strong. It was breathing, but... well, you wouldn't know if it wasn't water. This current El Niño has a 63% chance of reaching the very strong threshold sometime this winter. If that happens, it could be one of the biggest El Niño events in NOAA's historical record. Everything in me is reaching out
0: for it. El Niño sea surface warming generates heat and evaporation that reaches high into the sky, affecting jet stream patterns, generating floods in some areas, drought in others, and hotter heat waves. This El Niño is projected to be as strong or stronger than the one in 97-98, the one made memorable by videos of torrential rains and mudslides, and homes sliding off West Coast cliffsides into the ocean.

0: I'm working on an incredible project with my husband in the Mediterranean. It's massive in scale.
1: I think that's an understatement. Can you explain?
0: Yes, it is. It is.
1: There's no power on this island. You're building everything from scratch.
2: When I first read the story, it sounded like one of those social satire movies the Brits used to make in the 50s and 60s. You know, the one starring the young Terry Thomas or Peter Sellers.
3: We take you now to the independent Duchy of Grand Fenwick, the smallest country on the face of the globe.
2: Only instead of the Duchy of Grand Fenwick,
3: this tiny but prosperous nation, which occupies a total area of 15¾ square miles, lies high in the French Alps.
2: This plot line is taking place in Albania.
4: Message from thousands of citizens protesting every night in the capital Tirana is that Albania is not for sale. Protesters are...
2: Albanians are taking to the streets and beachfronts in growing numbers to protest a plan by Jared and Ivanka Trump to develop an uninhabited island and an Adriatic coastal lagoon property that's teeming with flora and fauna, including migratory birds, flamingos, monk seals, and sea turtles.
0: An unbelievable, beautiful 1,400-hectare private island in the middle of the Mediterranean. We were on a friend's boat, and we stopped for a swim. Effectively, that's how we found it. We swam to the islands. We went on a hike.
5: Day is ending. Birds are wending.
2: If you didn't know better, you'd think this was an improv comic waxing poetic.
0: And it stayed with us ever since. And over the course of many years, we developed the opportunity to help realize its potential and transform it.
2: But no, it's actually Ivanka Trump waxing poetic about transforming paradise into a posh resort.
5: I hurry to my...
0: but with a lot of restraint and care because the land is so beautiful that really the architecture has to be fully integrated into it, almost rise from it. You know, it's not even a business for me, despite the scale of it.
5: You'll see a smiling face, a fireplace, a cozy room.
0: We, not only the island, but we have
5: a little nest that's nestled where the rose is blue. Just Molly and me.
0: 5 miles of beachfront directly across from the island, this beautiful peninsula with a lagoon on one side, the ocean on the other, beautiful white sand beaches.
5: Moonbeams creeping.
0: For me, this is, it feels more like a challenge than anything else. The culmination of all of my experience in real estate, all of my travel, a lot of reflection on how I want to live.
5: Birds are nesting, resting their weary wings, tired from play.
0: How I think people increasingly are wanting to live.
5: And evening is nigh, I hurry to mine.
0: And trying to really build something that's a tangible manifestation of that. That requires a lot of vision, the collaboration of some of the greatest masters that exist. So I was just there walking the land, really just trying to sort of be with it and experience it alongside some of the greatest living architects of our time, like true masters of their craft. People with integrity so absolute, like there will be no compromise. And that's something we want to create there. So we're very excited.
5: And we're happy in my blue when we pull...
2: Albania's prime minister supports the development project.
6: This is a blessing for the country. An investment of 4 billion euro in a country that has 27... and a bit more billion euro GDP speaks by itself. While when it comes to the project that has created all this worldwide outrage, it is about a private property. It is not about a land that is public and the Albanian government is giving by selling out the country. It's a private property.
5: And we're happy in
7: Senator, obviously we're trying to...
8: I'm just asking you if you're aware of that fact, that they warned that this year's tax season efficiency was at risk because of staffing shortages. Are you,
7: Senator,
8: not aware of that?
7: I'm not aware of the exact item you're referring to. I'm happy to take a look at it if it's in front of you.
8: Yeah.
7: But obviously everything that we are doing is toward a commitment for efficiency for the American people.
8: Well, in fact, you've had to rehire people who were fired at the IRS. That doesn't sound like it's more efficient to me. The same is true at FEMA. FEMA reinstated fire disaster response personnel ahead of the hurricane season because they were unprepared. Were you aware of that fact?
7: Senator, I'm not aware of this specific thing. That would be a FEMA-related item that I've been...
8: A lot of this, of course, feeds up through the OMB. Same is true of National Weather Service. GSA cited staffing shortages on mission-critical needs. Were you aware of that?
7: I'd have to defer to the National Weather Service.
8: In fact, by early this year, an estimated 25,000 federal employees have been rehired after being initially terminated. Mr. Duncan, your boss at OMB, Director Vogt, has said, quote, "When civil servants wake up in the morning, we want them to not want to go to work because they are increasingly viewed as the villains." Do you see merit-based civil servants as the villains?
7: Senator, first, Director Vogt has addressed that quote multiple times in this committee.
8: I'm asking you what you believe.

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What's the Frequency, Paul? I'm Paul Fisher.

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5: Siamo lieto di poter rievocare in poche parole le esperienze delle prime trasmissioni radiotelegrafiche a grandi distanze da me felicemente eseguite attraverso l'Oceano Atlantico il 12 dicembre 1901. 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

0: Hello and welcome to Background Briefing, available 24/7 at backgroundbriefing.org. I'm Ian Masters, and today we'll look into a number of stories and issues in the news. We'll begin with what we know about the latest ceasefire deal between the U.S. and Iran being touted as a peace deal, the details of which Trump is keeping secret until Friday's signing in Geneva. Joining us is Matthew Petty, an assistant editor at Reason magazine, who has previously reported for the BBC in Persian and English, The Intercept, The Daily Beast, New Lines magazine, Responsible Statecraft, Middle East Eye, and The National Interest, among other publications. He covers U.S. national security policy and his interactions with American society and domestic politics. We'll discuss his latest article at Reason, The Iran War is Over for Now. The U.S. and Iran have moved to the next stage of the peace process. Hawks on all sides are terrified that it will succeed. Then we'll examine efforts by the G7 heads of state at the summit underway in France to end the war in Ukraine by having Zelensky meet with Trump to try to change the U.S. role from a messenger between both sides to a mediator that supports rather than punishes Ukraine. Joining us is Charles Kupchan, who was director for European Affairs on the National Security Council during the Clinton administration. He is now a professor of international affairs at Georgetown University School of Foreign Service and also served as a special assistant to President Obama for national security. He's the author of How Enemies Become Friends, The Sources of Stable Peace, and his latest book, Isolationism, A History of America's Efforts to Shield Itself from the World. He has a recent article at the Council on Foreign Relations, Between Two Orders. Then finally, we'll speak with Jennifer Kavanaugh, a senior fellow and director of military analysis at Defense Priorities, where her research focuses on U.S. military strategy, force structure and defense budgeting, the defense industrial base, and U.S. military deployments and interventions. Previously was a senior fellow at the American Statecraft Program at the Carnegie Endowment for International Peace, and she has an article at the American Conservative. We will discuss the Iran War and the Future of American Empire, and another at Responsible Statecraft, Trump is Blowing His Chance to Make Peace in Ukraine. And joining us now is Matthew Petty, who is an assistant editor at Reason magazine, and his latest article is The Iran War is Over for Now. The U.S. and Iran have moved to the next stage of the peace process. Hawks on all sides are terrified that it will succeed. Welcome to Background Briefing, Matthew Petty.
1: Thank you for having me on. I'm always glad to talk to you.
0: Well, thanks for joining us, Matthew. And in terms of hawks on all sides, would that include Iran as well as the U.S. and Israel? I mean,
1: yes.
0: Does that suggest then that the people that have made the deal, well, not that we know what the deal is really, but apparently we'll learn more on Friday, are more centrist and less radical on the Iranian side?
1: I think so. I mean, I don't know if I'd put it in terms of political spectrum, like left, right, center, but I think it's a pragmatic versus hawkish. In the same way that we have in our own right, we have Democratic hawks and Republican hawks. I think in Iran, you have, I think, both more conservative and more reformist types, but they've sort of, what's uniting them behind this deal is pragmatism in the sense that, well, the war had to end eventually. And I mean, Iran really does need to get out of a war footing if it's going to recover as a society.
0: Does this mean then that we basically should just breathe a sigh of release and accept this deal, no matter how bad it is in terms of Trump's ambitions and Netanyahu's ambitions, given that clearly they are not going to do what Trump has been saying? You know, I mean, I could go through all of the hyperbole, but essentially we don't know that it's going to stop the nuclear program, the missile program, support for proxies. The one thing that we do know is that Trump has said the oil will flow. So, and there's also talk of a $300 billion fund for Iran, largely funded, I imagine, by the Gulf states, the very people that have been bombed by Iran. So what do the fact that it's secret, does that concern you, Matthew? That, do you think Trump doesn't want the public to know and he's trying to sort of finesse this?
1: Yes. I mean, I've seen I've seen one version of it that's leaked. I think it is just bad on principle that this is secretive, and it makes it harder to talk about what exactly the conditions of the peace are. I mean, we've seen sort of the broad strokes of it reported in public. There was a leaked version floating around Twitter from Hudson Institute fellow Josh Block. And you know, that is a biased source because the Hudson Institute is kind of hawkish, but and Mohammad Ali Shabani, who is an Iranian Brit who's got very well sourced, retweeted it and said, "This is not exactly the text, but it's close to it." So I think we understand the broad strokes of the deal. I think it will I what basically it's a deal to move forward with a deal, right? It's not the final agreement, but it sort of outlines what the negotiations moving forward will and won't cover, and also sort of fences off some of the issues, some of the more alarming issues, right? So immediately it reopens the Strait of Hormuz. Iran lifts its blockade. The US lifts its blockade of Iranian ports and issues waivers for sanctions waivers for Iranian oil. So as you've said, the oil will flow, which I think that itself is a big sigh of relief. And then it says that basically Iran will negotiate on further sanctions relief with the US, so further ability to gain investment and from abroad and to, you know, do business more broadly with the rest of the world in US dollars in exchange for its nuclear program. They're going to give up. I do think that they probably will negotiate away the enriched uranium. I think it's a question of their sort of enrichment capabilities, right? Are they going to, how are these negotiations going to go? Are they going to be able to keep the facilities that the centrifuges that make enriched uranium? I think that's a big question mark that could present a big problem in the future. We don't know. I mean, the US could also drive a hard bargain. It does, in fact, leave out the missiles and proxies. Question. So I think you're right about that. I do think that the missiles were never going to be on the table. I mean, it's very right. Conventional weapons, I think it's very rare for a country to just negotiate away its arsenal like that. The last example I can think of is like Germany in the Treaty of Versailles, but that was, you know, a defeated country. That was a surrender agreement. I do think the proxies thing, it's probably going to be a hot button issue moving forward because right, we talk about proxies, we talk about Iran's basically interventions in other countries' civil wars, and of course Israel and the Arab countries don't like that. Beyond the principle of, you know, not interfering in other countries, right, Iran has regional rivals that it's competing with, and I think it's going to have to, you know, if we want peace in the region, they're going to have to come up with some arrangement for that. But it seems like that's being left out of the table of this agreement, and that the US is not going to exert its leverage in that regard.
0: So, Matthew, let's talk about the hawks that you're suggesting are arrayed all on all sides. That's the U.S., Israel, and Iran. Who, I mean, we know on the Israeli side, Netanyahu's actually been quite silent. But what's interesting is that it's not just his right-wing cabinet members like Ben-Gvir and Smotrich. It's also the opposition members that are attacking this deal. So right across the board, everybody in Israel seems to be very unhappy with this deal, and Netanyahu is being conspicuously silent. Who do you see on the US side? I mean, apart from them sort of shouting from the rafters, has anybody on this side got the ability to stop this deal on the Republican side? I can't imagine Lindsey Graham and the other Senate hawks having much sway.
1: So in the US, we have a law called the Iran Nuclear Agreement Review Act of 2015. And it's sort of a result of the constitutional wrangling during Obama's diplomacy with Iran, because the Obama administration couldn't get a two-thirds majority in favor of the Iran deal. So what they did is they didn't make it a treaty ratified by Congress. They made it a sort of executive agreement between two countries, right? Sort of by the goodwill of the heads of state. And so Congress responded by passing a law that gives it the right to review any agreement that basically trades sanctions relief for Iranian nuclear concessions. So it would seem, I mean, the Trump administration might try to claim that the memo doesn't do that because it's only a preliminary agreement, but probably whatever final agreement comes at that will be subject to congressional review, and Congress will have the ability to vote it down, basically. And I suspect that this is going to be a nasty fight. Like you mentioned, people like Lindsey Graham are against it. I mean, Republican hawks are sort of afraid to go against Trump. But I mean, this sort of goes against, everything they had been advocating for over the past 10 years. Right, they had been against a sanctions relief deal, and they'd wanted a military regime change in Iran. So this is a huge disappointment to them, and I think it's going to be very interesting to see how the congressional fight goes down. I think on the Democratic side, you have both opportunist criticisms, people who criticize Trump joining the war, but now they see that this peace deal might not be so favorable, so they're now criticizing the peace deal. I don't know how they'll vote. And I think you do have a small committed core of like pro-Israel hawkish Democrats, people like John Fetterman, people like Josh Gottheimer. I mean, Cory Booker is sort of positioning himself in that lane. So it's going to be, yeah, quite interesting to see if this can pass Congress. I suspect it will, but I suspect it's going to be a very bruising fight. And then finally, on the Iranian side, I mean, you do have people refer to as hardliners, who sort of basically want Iran to be on a permanent war footing. They don't like sanctions relief because they don't like the idea of opening Iran up to the global economy. They would prefer a sort of North Korean style, besieged bunker state. And I think that, some of them have been advocating against this deal. You had a member of parliament in Iran, Mahmoud Nabavian, who basically went on TV, was reading leaked portions of the deal selectively, basically saying that this is a total loss. And I think he said something like Iran will become a colony of the United States, which is a very funny way to put, a proposed $300 billion investment fund. But yeah, he was obviously trying to derail it, and he was representing a faction in the Iranian government. You had Iranian government supporters at these pro-government rallies sort of chanting death to compromise, which I think is a mentality that's exactly, what it appears. And then one of the Iranian news agencies actually leaked like an extremely favorable version of the text. A version of a draft of the text that is extremely favorable to Iran, saying this is what's going to be signed, which appeared to be an attempt to embarrass the Trump administration. And then the Iranian government sort of came out and issued a correction. They didn't say, we still don't know exactly what the text of the deal is, but they said that's not the one. So you see forces in Iran quite similar to our own hawks arraying against this deal for sort of the same reasons of pride or sort of having been invested in this conflict and wanting it to continue. I mean, I don't want to downplay it because a lot of people died and a lot of damage was done. But I think for a lot of hawks, a war that ends in a peace agreement after a month of fighting is sort of anticlimactic for everyone on both sides who've been sort of preparing for this apocalyptic clash.
0: Well, I would think, though, Matthew, that the Republicans are going to get behind this deal because their main concern is the price of oil, which is killing them in the polls, and they'll be off the hook, right?
1: I guess that's a good question. We'll see. I think that also some of them are just going to be so afraid of Trump that they won't vote against him. I suspect it's going to be very interesting to follow the sort of congressional review of this once the final deal is sort of published.
0: And what happens, though, with the Iranian opposition? Does it have a voice here? I know, prior to this war, this government murdered thousands of its own people in the streets who were protesting. And the irony is, of course, that Iran was probably at its weakest before this war began. And most commentators seem to think that it's now become a major power and the real winner in this war. So I take it then that the Iranian opposition has got to be a loser.
1: Well, it's just, they're the sort of elephant in the room. First of all, as you mentioned, because you know, there had been basically a gigantic massacre of Iranians opposed to the government and people, you know, just on the streets at the time of these protests, right before the war, and there's sort of. Their deaths were used to justify it on the American side, but I don't think Trump was ever seriously interested in taking into account their wants and needs. And I think, as you say, it's sort of an irony that this government might well have fallen had the protest just continued normally, but instead the sort of putting the country in war footing and sort of allowing them to or sort of giving the government opportunity to throw punches at foreign enemies seems to have taken the momentum out of this uprising. But I think the other elephant in the room here is that Iran really needs the sanctions relief from the U.S. because if they continue to be under the oil blockade with the amount of damage that's been sustained, I mean, like really staggering damage to Iranian heavy industries like the steel industry. I mean, that would probably cause another economic crisis. And I think Iranians would again question, you know, what did we shed all this blood for to come to a worse living standard than we were before? I suspect that this is not the last chapter. I mean, even if there is sanctions relief, I think it will stop the sort of acute damage to the Iranian government standing because it can sort of point to a improvement in the standard of living and people will not want to return to street violence and sort of the trauma of the past few months. But I suspect in the long term, the memory of the massacre is going to linger and, you know, this is going to be an issue that there's going to have to be a national reconciliation. Things are going to have to change. What I do think this deal does is take the United States out of that conversation. I think that, right, this is the segments of the Iranian opposition that had placed their hopes in an American-led regime change are going to have to sort of give up on that dream and go back to square one and sort of figure out what the political struggle inside of Iran looks like. And I think that in the end could be healthier. I mean, I think it's a real shame that the United States sort of promised Iranians a regime change that sort of at a time when they were really putting their lives on the line as something the U.S. couldn't deliver on. But I do think that like it might be much healthier for the future of Iran to be decided among Iranians, not with sort of an American elephant in the room, you know, especially given the sort of massive destruction we've seen from the U.S.-led regime change model. I think that they're sort of out of the table for these peace talks, but that might be a blessing in disguise.
0: But just in closing, though, this regime is going to be strengthened by this deal. The sanctions, particularly on oil, are off. They can make a lot of money. And if this $300 billion deal, if the Gulf states are prepared to pony up money for the Iranian government's reconstruction, then the deal makes them a lot stronger and makes the possibility of regime change even more remote.
1: Well, like I said, I don't think that this is going to end the sort of issues Iranians have with their government in terms of social freedoms, in terms of repression, in terms of the memory of the massacre. It will, you know, quote, strengthen the government in the sense that it's going to like stymie the economic crisis and allow for reconstruction of the country, but you know, that's sort of, it's strengthening the government just in the sense that it's making society better for everyone, for all Iranians. And that, you know, Iranians won't be so desperate, but I don't think it's necessarily the end of sort of domestic politics and opposition within Iran. I think it's just going to change to a different set of issues, and I think it's probably healthier if these are, we're

who has previously reported for the BBC in Persian and English, The Intercept, The Daily Beast, New Lines magazine, Responsible Statecraft, Middle East Eye, and The National Interest, among other publications. And he covers U.S. national security policy and its interactions with American society and domestic politics. And his latest article at Reason is The Iran War is Over for Now. The U.S. and Iran have moved to the next stage of the peace process. Hawks on all sides are terrified that it will succeed. We're going to take a brief station break and back examining efforts by the G7 heads of state at the summit underway in France to end the war in Ukraine by having Zelensky meet with Trump to try and change the U.S. role from a messenger between both sides to a mediator that supports rather than punishes Ukraine.

you break the chain, don't pass the blame. We should say unto all, and I'll say it again, it's not just to win.

0: Welcome back. I'm Ian Masters, and this is Background Briefing, available 24/7 at backgroundbriefing.org. And joining us now is Charles Kupchan, who was Director for European Affairs on the National Security Council during the Clinton administration. He's now a Professor of International Affairs at Georgetown University School of Foreign Service, and also served as a Special Assistant to President Obama for National Security. And he's the author of How Enemies Became Friends, The Sources of Stable Peace, and his latest book is Isolationism, A History of America's Efforts to Shield Itself in the world. And he has a recent article at the Council on Foreign Relations, Between Two Orders. Welcome to Background Briefing, Charles Kupchan.
1: Good to be back with you, Ian.
0: Well, thanks for joining us. And the G7 is underway on the French side of Lake Geneva. And on Monday, President Macron of France was caught on a hot mic admitting to Zelensky that he'd had a very difficult discussion with Trump on Monday about Ukraine. But then today, Tuesday, it looks as if Macron was able to get Zelensky into a meeting with Trump where they tried to convince Trump that he should no longer be a messenger between the two sides, but a mediator, and even suggested maybe that he should host a summit between Zelensky and Putin in Washington. So we know that Trump, for some reason or other, has an inordinate affection for Putin. He seems to defer to him on every occasion and speaks often to him on the phone for an hour and a half. There's never any readout, so we don't quite know what they talk about. And we also know that he's not happy with Zelensky. And the most outrageous fact, to my mind, is that Zelensky has offered the latest drone technology to the U.S., who was getting, you know, hit by Iranian drones in the Middle East. And for some reason or other, Trump is not allowing that deal to go through, even though Hegseth and the Secretary of the Army, Driscoll, desperately want the latest technology from Iran. So is there a sea change underway? Are the Europeans convincing Trump that after you deal with Iran, now it's time to deal with Ukraine?
1: You know, I think, Ian, that that's wishful thinking. Overall, I think the G7 summit is as good as it's going to get, in the sense that it comes just after Trump concluded a deal with Iran that is supposed to end the war. We'll see if it's signed on Friday, but I expect it will be. Because otherwise, I think this would have been a very awkward summit, with Trump feeling vulnerable, complaining that Europeans aren't doing more to help the United States. But because of that deal, I think he arrives in a better mood. And in some ways, the summit can focus on what the day after. Where do we go now that this conflict has ended? So what that means is that

0: rather than spending all their time finger pointing on Iran, they can have a constructive conversation about other issues, including Ukraine. I don't think that Zelensky or Macron or anyone else is going to move Trump off his space on Ukraine. He came out openly in Avion and said, this is not our problem. Ukraine is thousands of miles away from the United States. This is not our problem. And so even though he may now reimpose sanctions against Russian oil because oil is going to again flow out of the Persian Gulf, I don't think you're going to see any significant change in U.S. policy. It will be up to the Europeans to continue to support Ukraine militarily. Maybe Trump will re-engage diplomatically because effectively he dropped the ball once the Iran war began. His two envoys, Kushner and Witkoff, have been spending all their time trying to negotiate with the Iranians. Maybe now they'll go back and try to cut deals between the Ukrainians and the Russians. But out of this summit, there will be no significant change in U.S. policy.
1: Well, the Europeans, of course, are being supportive in terms of Trump's deal with Iran, which is secret. The American people have not been told what's in this deal. So everybody's speculating. Nobody seems to think it's a good deal. There are reports that the Secretary of State, the Secretary of Defense, and the head of the CIA have reservations about the deal. So I guess nobody at the G7, they're making nice and saying, oh, you know, the oil is going to flow again, and that's a good thing. But privately, I imagine they're all thinking, like a lot of people over here, including me, think that this is probably a terrible deal. And why aren't they telling us about what's in this deal? And we'll maybe learn on Friday. But from what we've been told, it's not a good deal at all.
0: Well, you know, I think on balance, the Europeans are comfortable with the deal because the one thing that they wanted is to open the Strait of Hormuz and see the oil flow again, because everybody has been facing rising gas prices, rising inflation, and it is causing political problems for every leader, including Donald Trump. He says he doesn't care about the midterms. Of course he cares about the midterms. He doesn't want to see a wipeout of the Republicans in November, and I think that's one of the reasons that he cut this deal. Is it a good deal or a bad deal? You know, in many respects, it's not a deal. It is basically a ceasefire, and then the conversation will begin, because none of the underlying issues that the United States went to war for, the future of nuclear enrichment, what to do with Iran's highly enriched uranium, the ballistic missile capability, Iranian support for proxies. There is no agreement on any of those issues. And so we won't really be able to judge whether this is a good thing or a bad thing until we see whether Trump is able to make any progress on those issues. And my guess is what you're going to see is negotiations that drag on for months, much beyond the 60-day ceasefire. But I don't think Trump has the stomach to go back to war. And so I think you'll just see him kick the can down the road on those core issues.
1: But if none of the reasons you went to war have been solved, and the big ones are the nuclear, missiles, and proxies, all you're getting is that the oil is going to flow. There's a lot of ambiguity over whether that the Iranians are going to rename the toll booth a service fee. And on top of that, there's talk of a $300 billion fund to rebuild Iran. I mean, that's got to really depress the Iranian opposition, who this government were murdering in the streets. And they were at their weakest point before this war began. And now it seems that the Revolutionary Guard Corps and the theocracy is more brutal, more in control, stronger than ever. So it doesn't look like a win to me.
0: Well, if the question is, did did this war go well for Trump? The answer is absolutely not. It went sideways. He attacked Iran, assuming that the regime would fall, that the Iranian people would take to the streets, and that he would go down in history as the American president who had the guts to do what no one else would do, and that is take down the Islamic Republic. Well, now you have a new Islamic Republic, which is controlled, as you put it, by people, by generals who perhaps are less ideological and less theocratic than the previous leaders, but they're certainly hardline and they feel empowered because they now know that they can hold the international economy hostage by closing the Strait of Hormuz at will. Trump is additionally, I think, in a bad spot because he pulled down the Obama nuclear deal with Iran. And now, if he's lucky, he's going to strike a deal that will end up looking a lot like the Obama deal, except he spent hundreds of billions of dollars in a war with Iran, and he has not produced anything much better. So historians will judge whether this war accomplished anything when the dust settles, but at least for now, this is not a war that has done much for the United States or Donald Trump. And as I said, I think he just needed to end this war. And for now, we'll kick the can down the road on the tough issues that will be the focus of the negotiations in the coming weeks and months.
1: So, Charles, do you think he can spin this into some kind of victory to the public? Will they be just relieved that the gas prices come down and not recognize the folly of what Trump has done? Because one of the most amazing things to me is that, you know, the Iranian Revolution back in 79, they took U.S. diplomats hostage, 444 days of the hostage crisis. That's seared into our memory. So the idea that a regime that starts out taking hostages would not take the Strait of Hormuz as a hostage is just mind-bogglingly stupid on our part.
0: No, I don't think that Trump can talk his way out of this one. I think he has done irreparable damage to his presidency, in part because his own base was unhappy about this war, and in part because it's a war that has exacerbated the affordability crisis that he said he was going to solve. So even if you get the Strait of Hormuz open, it's going to take time for the oil to hit global markets. It's going to take time to bring the gas prices back down. And as a consequence, I think you will see the Republicans pay a price for this war at the ballot box in November. But what I guess, my guess is what will happen is that even as these conversations go forward with Iran, the conversation will change. Trump will simply try to make the narrative about something else. Maybe Ukraine. Maybe we're going to do something in Cuba. Maybe he's going to go back to Greenland. Trump is very good at changing the conversation, keeping the narrative going in directions that he wants to go. And so it may be that the strategy here is just to get Iran off the front page, move it to the midsection, and then eventually out of the newspapers and the TV altogether. So I'm not expecting a signed, sealed, and delivered deal with Iran anytime soon, but I am expecting Trump to try to change the focus and get the conversation on other issues.
1: Well, that's his technique, isn't it? He's a reality TV guy. So he changes the subject and gives you a cliffhanger and stay tuned for the next episode.
0: But, well, he's very good at it, right? I mean, it works for him.
1: Right, until reality intrudes.
0: Well, he keeps trying to change the reality. Well, but in this particular instance, I don't think that he will succeed in the sense that, as I said, I think he's done irreparable damage to his presidency by launching a war that went sideways.
1: So you mentioned Ukraine, and that's the main subject, it seems, of the G7 talks underway in France at the moment. And on Friday, Trump will go across Lake Geneva. Well, I don't know whether he will even attend the signing. There's no certainty about that. J.D. Vance is supposed to attend the signing. And if that's the case, Charles, do you think that Trump doesn't want to sign something that's going to backfire on him and he's delegating it to his vice president?
0: You know, I think that there may not be an equivalent to Trump. And so I'm guessing that he's not going to go. I mean, we don't even know who the top leader in Iran is. Maybe it's Mojtaba Khamenei, who nobody knows where he is. Nobody knows how damaged he's been by the attack that started early in the war. So I would guess that he doesn't want to own this agreement, and he's not going to want to be there. But let's wait and see. You know, he may want to claim victory and put his stamp on it. But I think it's too soon to tell. And yeah, I mean, I do think that the G7, and this is often the case, gets dominated by breaking news. In this case, Iran and Ukraine. But there is still the longer term agenda that they'll try to focus on, about global rebalancing of the economy, about AI, and trying to secure a safe rollout of AI. So you may see something on those issues, but they're going to get short shrift because the conversation focuses on the urgent, sometimes at the expense of the important.
1: So just in closing, back to Ukraine, there is apparently an effort in trying to convince Trump to mediate an end of this war and to bring Putin and Zelensky together. And one of the arguments they made to Trump was that Russia is not winning and Ukraine is doing incredibly well, given that it was on its back foot for so long. So they're trying to appeal to Trump's notion of he likes to back winners. And as we speak, just 9 miles from the Kremlin, this massive oil refinery is on fire. So that's really, and we're hearing rumors of restiveness from inside Russia. A couple of members of the Communist Party and the Duma have been critical of Trump. The head of the central bank, who has been critical about the war and its impact on the Russian economy, she hasn't been heard from for the last 3 weeks. So what do you make of all of that?
0: You know, I do think, Ian, that we are heading into a situation inside Ukraine in which the timing may be ripe to end the war. And that's because the Russians are not making progress. In fact, we're hearing that over the last few months, the Ukrainians have actually been able to retake some territory. And the Russians are losing tens of thousands of soldiers, and they're not going anywhere. Furthermore, the Ukrainians, because they've been so good at innovating on technology, are taking regular strikes against Russian installations, including oil installations, which hurts Russia's ability to export oil and gas and to get the revenue from that oil and gas. And historically, you tend to get peace deals and ceasefires when the parties that are fighting the war feel that they no longer have progress that they're going to make on the battlefield. So we might be reaching that point of stasis in which both sides are exhausted, neither side is making much progress. That's when you step in and try to broker a deal. So, yeah, I do think that Trump should try to refocus his diplomatic attention on Russia and Ukraine, get his envoys going back and forth between the two parties, and see if he can't take advantage of the stalemate on the battlefield to bring this war to an end.
1: Well, Charles Kupchan, I thank you very much for joining us here today.
0: My pleasure, Ian. Good to be with you.
1: Well, thank you. And again, I've been speaking with Charles Kupchan, who was Director for European Affairs on the National Security Council during the Clinton administration. And his latest book is Isolationism, A History of America's Efforts to Shield Itself from the World. And he has a recent article at the Council on Foreign Relations, Between Two Orders. We're going to take a brief station break. We're back looking into the Iran war and the future of American empire and how Trump is blowing his chance to make peace in Ukraine.

0: Welcome back. I'm Ian Masters, and this is Background Briefing, available 24/7 at backgroundbriefing.org. And joining us now, Jennifer Kavanagh, who's a senior fellow and director of military analysis at Defense Priorities, where her research focuses on U.S. military strategy, force structure and defense budgeting, the defense industrial base, and U.S. military deployments and interventions. Previously, she was a senior fellow in the American Statecraft Program at the Carnegie Endowment for International Peace. And she has an article at the American Conservative, The Iran War and the Future of American Empire, and another at Responsible Statecraft, Trump is Blowing His Chance to Make Peace in Ukraine. Welcome to Background Briefing, Jennifer Kavanagh.
1: Thanks for having me.
0: Well, thanks for joining us. And let's start with the article at Responsible Statecraft, Trump is Blowing His Chance to Make Peace in Ukraine. Macron apparently set up a meeting today with Trump and Zelensky, and they basically tried to argue that it's time for the U.S. to actually be a mediator, not a sort of middleman, and get involved and perhaps even have a summit between Zelensky and Putin in Washington. Trump apparently said, well, you guys hate each other. So what do you think is happening there? Is there any chance that at this G7 that the European allies can weigh in on Trump and basically say, okay, now that you've done the Iran deal, now it's time to settle Ukraine?
1: Well, I do think that Trump is more interested now in turning back to Ukraine now that he feels like he's solved the Iran problem. Now, I guess I don't really think he solved the Iran problem either. But, you know, I agree that there's an urgency to turn back to the question of peace in Ukraine. Ukraine right now has a little bit of momentum, but that momentum will evaporate quickly. We've seen over the course of the war, the pendulum has swung back and forth many times. And heading into the winter, it seems a far away now. But Ukraine has a significant deficiency of air defense, and its industrial and energy infrastructure will be very vulnerable this winter. So there is an urgency to try to make progress towards peace in the next few months. Now, I don't really think the European strategy is the right one. Their strategy is basically to try to convince Trump that backing Zelensky and providing more aid is the best option here, to try to pressure Putin into a deal. And I guess I'm not sure that's going to work. I agree with the idea that the United States should move into a mediator role, but I guess I disagree with what that involves. In my view, what that involves is getting both parties, Russia and Ukraine, to accept a deal that matches the battlefield reality. And right now, both Ukraine and Russia are asking for terms that they haven't won. So that would require getting Zelensky to accept that he's not going to get Article 5 security guarantees. It's going to be something much less. He's going to have to make some compromises on territory. But it would similarly require getting Russia to accept that it's not going to get territory that it hasn't won on the battlefield. And I guess I'm not sure that Trump is ready to play that role. And his statements today didn't really commit to the U.S. doing much of anything.
0: And what do you think is happening with Putin's position? There have been some criticism from Communist Party members of the Duma, the head of the central bank, who's been critical of the war and its negative impact on the Russian economy. She's disappeared, hasn't been heard from for the last 3 weeks. Today, 9 miles from the Kremlin, there's a huge fire because the Ukrainians struck a big oil refinery just outside of Moscow. That's presumably will get the people's attention. The assumption here is that Zelensky's position is strengthening and Putin's position is weakening. Do you agree with that?
1: Well, I agree that Ukraine has had some successes that have given it some momentum. It seems to have the advantage right now in the drone space on the front line, which has allowed it to prevent any sort of significant Russian summer offensive. And its deep strikes have been increasingly effective at striking targets inside of Russia, including those targets that will be visible and apparent to the domestic public, forcing the Russian population to maybe feel the war in a way that they haven't to this point. But I guess I'm skeptical that this changes Putin's calculus, because he's already invested so much in this war. He sees it as sort of existential and legacy defining. And it's true that the economy is suffering, but it's not clear the economy is suffering enough to force him to stop the war. Countries that are determined to keep fighting can find economic resources. They can strip those resources from other accounts. You know, in the United States, there's always more money for war. So I think it's a false assumption to conclude that because Ukraine is imposing some costs on Russia's economy, that it's suddenly going to be ready to capitulate on terms or to accept a deal that doesn't match what Putin has defined as his bare minimum conditions. I guess I also caution that, you know, in this war we've seen many momentum shifts back and forth, and right now the momentum seems to have shifted in Ukraine's favor, but I think it will shift back to Russia just by watching the pattern of this war soon enough. And so this idea that Ukraine now has a significant advantage, I think, is a little bit of an illusion. We even have comments from Ukraine's former foreign minister saying that exactly, which is that this is a little bit of an illusion, and it doesn't really change the trajectory of the war or the likely outcome, even if it changes how the war feels to us right now.
0: So, Jennifer, let's turn to your article, The American Conservative, The Iran War and the Future of American Empire. It does seem that there's no way, I mean, there is a way, because Trump is great at spinning and changing the subject. You know, he's a reality TV guy. That's what he does. But do you think he can spin his way into somehow selling this deal? Not that we, it's secret, by the way, which is not a very good sign. If it's presumably on Friday, we may learn more about the deal, but what we know so far is not particularly encouraging, because on all the important points of Trump promised the war would deliver, which would be an end to the nuclear program, end to their missile program, end to their support for proxies, and an opening of the Straits of Hormuz. Well, it doesn't seem like the first three are happening. The Straits of Hormuz are opening, but the price is that the Iranians have exacted seems to be extraordinarily in their favor. Sanctions are off, they can sell their oil, and they're going to get $300 billion from the Gulf. So it looks like a hell of a win for Iran, and I don't know how Trump's going to be able to spin this into a victory.
1: Well, I agree it's going to be hard for Trump to spin this into a victory, but I guess I don't think we know exactly what Iran is getting, and I think it might be significantly less than some sources have reported. For example, this idea of a $300 billion reconstruction fund. So right now, there's an opportunity for Iran to get a $300 billion reconstruction fund, but there's no funding in that fund right now, and there's been no clear statement of where that money's going to come from. My guess is that it's expected to be private investment in Iran's reconstruction. And we've seen in the past, Trump has done similar things, for example, with Gaza, where there's a fund created, but then no private money flows in. So there's actually $0 in it or very little money in it. And so I guess that doesn't really seem to me like necessarily a great win. And most of the sanctions relief and unfreezing of assets is tied to performance metrics that haven't been defined. So we don't really know what Iran has to do to get access to its frozen assets. And in terms of sanctions relief, like, we don't know exactly what that includes. Does it include just a license to sell oil that's already on ships, that's already been loaded? The unwinding of any sort of sanctions regime, especially one that's as extensive as what Iran is under right now, will take months. So the idea that they were going to flip a switch and suddenly all the sanctions are going to be relieved, I don't think that's a reality either. So my view is that right now, this agreement, we don't have the terms, but sort of what's been leaked suggests that neither side has made any commitments on anything. We don't know how the strait is going to open. We don't know when the strait is going to reopen. We don't know whether it's with fees or without fees. We've heard conflicting information on that. We don't know what sort of nuclear commitments have been made. In my view, this is mostly a consolidation of the existing ceasefire. It hasn't really dealt with any of the underlying issues, whether that's the strait, the assets, or the nuclear issue. So this cosmetically, we could sell, Trump can talk about it as a deal that kind of ends the war. But all we've done here is consolidate and extend the ceasefire. We haven't addressed any of the underlying causes, and I don't believe that we've removed the risk of a return to some kind of kinetic activity.
0: So, Jennifer, is what you're saying then that the next 60 days will be when the real heavy lifting takes place? And it looks like Trump is not one of those people that does a lot of follow-through. He likes to make grandiose announcements and then move on.
1: I mean, I think they've basically deferred all the questions to the next 60 days, and I don't really have any confidence that we're going to make progress on them since we haven't made progress on them so far. So I think that creates a couple of options and risks. One is that we just stay in this sort of liminal stage where we just keep extending this 60-day ceasefire without addressing any of the underlying issues. Maybe Trump gets distracted and walks away completely. That raises a lot of questions about what happens to the Strait, what happens to Iran's nuclear program. The alternative is that Trump gets frustrated at the lack of progress and we return to US bombing of Iran. And that might not be full-scale war, it might be targeted strikes. Trump has already alluded to that sort of outcome, where he indicated that if Iran didn't move quickly enough, the US military might be involved again. We also then have the wild card of Israel. And its actions in Lebanon. So the longer that this drags out without some sort of resolution of that problem, we always have the risk that Israeli independent activity in Lebanon ends up scuttling the whole deal and dragging us back into a more region-wide war.
0: So just in the last couple of minutes then, Jennifer, I think Trump's main focus, and I certainly think that Republicans share this, is to get the price of oil down. So will that happen? Because it's one thing to say the straits are open, but the insurance companies are the ones that really decide whether the tankers move. So will there be a relief for the Republican Party in terms of the price of gas at the pump in November?
1: Well, we've already seen oil prices go down in expectation of a deal that helps to relieve some of the pressure and open the strait at least partially. So in that sense, yes, they're getting what they wanted, but there's a couple of caveats. The first is that, as you indicate, just because they declare the strait open doesn't mean traffic starts moving again. First of all, there's just the logistical challenge of trying to clear out all the backlog of ships. And second, there's this question of insurance. As well as the confidence of ship captains and their crews and ship owners, they want some kind of guarantee that they're not going to be attacked going through, and that will take time. Rebuilding that confidence will take time. So, any sort of real sustained relief in terms of supply of oil, I think, is still some weeks or months off. And then there will always be the uncertainty now, the uncertainty and question about whether the strait stays open, which means that gas prices could remain elevated for a significant period of time, months or years, into the future. And then the final point, I think, is that to some extent, what the price of oil is in November matters less than how people feel about the cost of living in the United States. That includes oil, gas prices, and food. And so if people have already made up their minds that things are too expensive and their economic position is worse than it was before, they could have al this could already be baked into their decisions in November, and it won't matter if gas prices come down in late October. It may be too late. So there's the risk for the Republican Party now that the damage has been done in terms of electoral impact.
0: So, in terms of the work that you do, though, Jennifer, what you think is the lessons learned? Because it seems that, again, the asymmetrical warfare phenomenon and reality of today indicates that smaller powers like Ukraine can hold off larger powers like Russia, and in the case of the Persian Gulf, the Iranians can hold off the United States, the world's leading superpower. And also, it seems to me that the lesson also is that the minute the United States and Israel used hard power, in other words, when they started to bomb in Iran and kill their leadership, that happened at a time when the Iranian government was under enormous pressure from soft power. Its own people were rising up against them, and they're forcing them to shoot people down in the streets. So it seems to me that the lesson there was that had soft power continued, there could have been regime change, but the minute you bring in hard power, the regime is consolidated and strengthened.
1: Well, I think maybe there's two key lessons. The first is, I agree with you that there are more significant limits to military power and what even advanced militaries can achieve today. That's partly due to technological changes, partly due to the economic cost of war. And these changes are, may not be permanent. It's possible that the advantage could swing back in the favor of big advanced militaries, but at least for now, there are significant constraints on what can be achieved using using hard power. That doesn't mean it's useless. You can achieve some kinds of outcomes, destruction, prevention, but regime change and sort of creating positive outcomes seems out of reach right now. I think the second is specific to the United States, really, is the United States historically has done tons of military interventions to try to shape outcomes abroad. And politicians tell us that these things are in US interest, that they make the US better off. And my work suggests that they just almost never do. They don't make things better for US citizens. They don't make things better in the countries we intervene into. They cost a lot of money and they tend to make things much worse. So just looking back at history, I mean, this is the Iran war looks really similar to past mistakes the US has made. I guess I'm pessimistic that our leaders will finally learn that a more restrained approach to the use of military force would be better for the United States. But, you know, every data point maybe helps move us in that direction.
0: Well, Jennifer Cavanagh, thank you very much for joining us here today.
1: Thank you so much.
0: And again, I've been speaking with Jennifer Cavanagh, who's a senior fellow and director of military analysis at Defense Priorities, and she has an article at Responsible Statecraft, Trump is Blowing His Chance to Make Peace in Ukraine. And this has been Background Briefing. I'm Ian Masters, and I'd like to thank producers Graham Fitzgibbon and Asha Price. And if you've missed any of today's program and would like to explore our vast archives, you can visit us at backgroundbriefing.org, where we'll include extended interviews searchable by topic and have made it easy for you to sign up for the daily email updates that provide links to resources, articles, and books discussed on the program. 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
6: Hello and welcome to the better weather for Wednesday, June 17th. Local early morning temperatures range from 44 degrees in Tannersville to 57 in Skodak. Regional average soil temperature is 64 degrees. Pollen levels today will be medium, air quality will be good. Today comes with chances for rain after 11 a.m. We see a high of 78 at 6 p.m. Overnight temperatures fall to 61 degrees. More rain appears after midnight and continues through Thursday. We get a high of 81 at 5 p.m. Overnight temperatures slip to 60 degrees. Friday will be dry and mostly sunny with a high of 80. Saturday, still dry, high of 77. Today's tide schedule is high tide at 5:05 a.m., low tide at 12:09 p.m., then high tide once again at 5:53 p.m. Today's river temperature will be 74 degrees and the tide strength is average. Sunset today will be at 8:19 p.m., sunrise tomorrow will be at 5:15 a.m. Looking way up, we see X-class flare chances are at 1%. Plasma winds will be average at 441 kilometers per second with a thin density of 1 proton per cubic centimeter. Radio propagation conditions are currently being lightly impacted with a level 1 noise floor. There are no chances of aurora this evening. The current sunspot number is 76. And this has been The Better Weather, brought to you by the Catskill Makers Syndicate.

0: From Pacifica Radio in San Francisco, this is Flashpoints. I'm Dennis Bernstein. Today on the show, voter protection specialist Greg Palast talks about Trump's latest plans to hijack your vote. Also, Professor Robert Pozenko on Trump's cashing in on war and peace talk prediction. He's becoming an expert at that. And Food Not Bombs founder Keith McHenry reads from his new autobiography, Soup Street. It's a good book. All this and more coming up straight ahead on Flashpoints. Stay tuned. And you're listening to Flashpoints on Pacifica Radio. Well, we're going to welcome back an old friend with an old soundbite regarding the work we've been doing together for a long time, talking about Greg Palast, and it's time for the Election Crime Bulletin. Listen to this.
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5: So says Rolling Stone investigative reporter Greg Palast.
6: You're removing black voters from the voter rolls just so you can win this election?
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7: So you didn't call him, but you challenged his right to vote or have his ballot challenged.
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0: And we're very happy to welcome Greg back to Flashpoints. He's beginning a new six-part voting series that we're strongly supporting. And Greg, let me start here today. I know you've got a really funny and sort of troubling piece about the wrestling match at the White House.
10: Yep.
0: But let's start here. This is a headline. Postal Service seeks to block mail ballots in states resisting Trump demands. It goes on to say the U.S. Postal Service has proposed a new rule that would allow it to refuse to deliver mail ballots in states that don't turn over voter rolls to the federal government. You mean voter rolls over to Trump? What is this?
10: Specifically to DOGE and Homeland Security. Well, what is this is a damn good question. I mean, I know that there are a lot of lawyers out there. Forget the law books, guys. I know it says that not the federal government, but the states determine the voting process and who gets on the registration forms, et cetera, unless you are discriminating because of race. This is discriminating because of race. But here's what's going on. I've been screaming about this a long time. Mail-in voting. Now, Trump says basically every mail-in vote's a fraud. Now, that's interesting because until 2020, the COVID election, overwhelmingly mail-in ballots except in like California where it's automatic, states, generally Republicans are the mail-in voters. But starting with COVID, Democrats, especially young people, black people, et cetera, went, hey, man, I can just mail it in. And so now they're panicked. And a lot of it is because they also, in COVID, added an awful lot of drop boxes because if you try to use the post office to mail a ballot, believe me, they know how to shaft you on that one. You know our guy, Major Gamaliel Turner, who was refused his absentee ballot because of a challenge when he was here in California. Well, guess what? 2 years later, they did give him his absentee ballot. He mailed it 10 days before the election, and photo of him mailing his ballot, and they said it didn't arrive in Georgia in time, so his ballot wasn't counted. So they're doing everything they're doing everything they can to block mail-in voting in particular. Now they're saying who gets to vote. Now here's the danger. There's many dangers, but first off, it's going to only be in states that refuse to turn over their voter rolls to Trump, like California, and even most states, actually, at this point, refuse to turn over their voter rolls to Trump. They cannot send a mail-out ballot. And remember, in California, that's over 90% of the voters. You can't send out a mail-out ballot unless you are on a list of approved citizen voters. Now, here's the problem, Dennis. We don't have such a list. In fact, it's been the Republican Party who's constantly, consistently refused to have a national ID card like most nations have. You know, we have a Social Security card. You certainly can't vote with that. It has no picture or anything. So so the idea is that Trump will decide. Now, the main thing I worry about is not who decide whom, but they're going to use what's called the SAFE database. Not SAVE. Now, this is the, here's the connection. The SAVE Act SAFE requires use of the SAFE. No, the SAVE Act requires the use of the SAFE files, which Trump is trying to impose, not by act of Congress, because even Republicans don't want that, but by executive order. If his order goes through, and remember, the post office wants to do his bidding. They've already bent over. They're just asking how far. And so what will happen is the SAFE files, which come from Department of Homeland Security, lists all the people who have been deported or identified as here without authority. So that's a lot of people named Jose Garcia, a lot of people named Rodriguez. And by the way, we've seen these lists, and they mix Jose Luis Garcia with yes. Jose Eduardo Garcia, junior and senior are mixed, etc. In fact, the last time this list was used was in Florida back in, I think it was 10, when Florida demanded the so-called safe list from the federal government. And based on that, they removed 179,000 voters from the voter rolls in Florida. Wow. And then they went back through them. Now, to get your vote, oh, they'll say no problem. All you have to do is respond to a postcard, or in this case of Florida or other states like Georgia, all you have to do is come into their office. Or in the case of Florida, you have to go to a federal court to ask your vote be restored. How many people are going to take a day out or even know how to deal with this procedure of going to court to get your vote back? Now, remember, who's mainly being told that they have to go get their vote? If it were everyone, it would be ridiculous, but it would be equal protection under law. Instead, it's basically the giant droves of Hispanic. Plus, do remember that black voters tend to have common names like Black, Brown, Johnson, Roosevelt, Jefferson, etc. And the result is that if you're in a database somewhere that they don't like, or they've, you know, you're not going to get your ballot. And you, here's the thing, you won't know until it's too late that you didn't get your absentee ballot on time. This is going to knock out, and I'm not kidding, if this goes through, it's going to knock out millions of voters, and almost exclusively in blue states, where because the red states, the Republican states, are happily, you know, spreading their electoral legs for Trump, where they can just pull out the voter rolls as they so wish.
0: That's the voice of Greg Palast. You're listening to him on Flashpoints on Pacifica Radio. We're talking about various ways that the federal government is going to step forward to undermine your right to vote. And I'm, you know, Greg, I'm concerned. Maybe some people say I'm a little paranoid, but there are many ways that Trump is going to try and restrain the vote. We're talking about this new structure coming through the post office, and I'm sure he'll make sure he controls who's ever running the post office is going to be taking orders from Trump. So that's a very big problem.
10: Very big.
0: But what about, I'm worried about those thugs. All those yes. people that were pardoned. I know we've got ICE already, but there's going to be, aren't you concerned there could be a thug squad? We've already seen threats emerging at voting places. How do you, where do you think these guys who are being pardoned by Trump are going to be going? You think they'll be participating in the election?
10: Well, I'm going to tell you right now, I met the QAnon shaman. Remember him, that guy with the horns? These guys are revved up and they're prepared. I was in Arizona and I was meeting with, interestingly, a Hispanic organization which has 50 flying squads ready to go out as soon as someone is being harassed at the polling stations or the drop boxes. I have photos of these I don't know if they're skinheads because they're covered head to toe like RoboCops. They look official because they've got all this gear on and the bulletproof vests and everything else. They've got guns. It's an open carry state in Arizona. This is one example. It's not just Arizona. They've got open carry, so they've got guns. They got what looks like they're official, and they look and if they're not official, they look even meaner because and they'll stand around at vote ballot drop boxes in Arizona, and they will stand there next to the drop box with their guns and the whole thing. Now, if you are showing up, you're in Hispanic neighborhoods, you're showing up with your, you know, four kids in the car, the family's there, the mother says, I'm going to drop off my ballot with right here. And then she walks out, her kids are in the car. She sees two guys with automatic weapons. Is she going to go, while her kids are in the car, go up and drop in her ballot? No, this is the problem. And so they have these flying squads. They are not armed because the last thing they want to do is conflict. So they go in, you know, hands raised. There's no weapons. Now you must leave because it's harassment, blah, blah, blah. The problem is, where's the government protecting the voters on this? But it's just about you know, it's very difficult because you have these drop boxes. I think we may need, as citizens, to have the kind of, you know, like they have the flying troops that react. We may need to start stationing helpers, welcomers to the voting drop boxes.
0: Let me read just the way in which the Times described this over the weekend. The rule proposed last week is vaguely written, but appears to establish broad authority for the agency to intervene in the mail voting process. It calls on states to compile lists of mail voters that Postal Service employees would use to screen ballots for eligibility. If states refuse to comply, the agency could refuse to send their mail ballots. And then those ballots are sort of lost into the abyss. I mean, this is a structural way to implement what they couldn't do by threat alone.
10: Yes, well, that's the other thing, is that when does a postal employee become the person to decide whether you have the right to vote? Is there an election judge there? How does this work? And the other, again, I keep saying, people ask for their absentee ballots, or they're in automatic opt-out states like Colorado. They'll ask for, you know, and their ballot never arrives. So you've got a complete, you know, and you know what happens? Most people, it's like, who cares? You know, forget about it. And this is a big problem. Again, it's going to only hit blue states because they're the only ones refusing to hand over their voter rolls. It's very dangerous. Plus, there's other things that they're doing, you know, every way that they can attack mail-in voting, because it is so become such a powerful weapon of Democrats and the dispossessed. So, for example, if you see my film, Vigilantes, Inc., from my site, free, by the way, Vigilantes, Inc., you'll see a scene in which Ken Paxton, who is running for Senate now against Talarica, that he's the Republican Attorney General of Texas, and he said on the Steve Bannon show that if he hadn't stopped the county of Harris, which is Houston, if he hadn't stopped Houston from sending out 2.5 million ballots, mail-in ballots to voters, Donald Trump would have lost Texas. Texas, he would have lost Texas. By the way, just footnote, your sister station, KPFT, is in Houston, and it is the blackest city, has the highest black population of any city in America. It's not Chicago or Atlanta. It is Houston. And if they let black people there vote, they do everything to stop it. The Democrats, that's a blue state. I remember when I used to go down to Georgia and people say, oh, that's redneck red, Georgia. I said, no, it isn't. You let people vote, it's blue. And then I had that first discussion with Stacey Abrams. So now they have to chase. So it's whack-a-mole. Every time we think we've stopped them on something, here's another problems that happened with, by the way, because of all this stuff is happening, and I don't worry about California, but if you have people outside of California or Oregon or Washington, don't encourage mail-in voting. Try to vote early in person. And I'm sorry about that, but it's pain in the behind, but it's, you've got to do.
0: Why are you saying, for example, that?
10: Well, for example, as you heard, you know, Major Turner didn't get in his ballot on time, even though he sent it 10 days early. The other thing is that they are doing everything they can to disqualify your ballot if it's whether it's mailed in or put in the drop box, because you got that physical hand filled out ballot. Now, when you have that, you used a pencil or a red pen instead of a black or blue pen. You put an X instead of a bubble. That happened to my mother, a school teacher, who lost her mail-in ballot in San Diego, which, by the way, flipped the election, too, from Democrat to Republican. They will figure out every way that they can to disqualify a mail-in ballot, and it's very easy to do. About 1 in 7 mail-in ballots, 1 in 7 are disqualified, and even more don't get there for
0: That's
10: other
0: unbelievable.
10: Reasons. So it's a lot, and it's if it were random, Dennis, yes. it wouldn't matter. But the chance your ballot, mail-in ballot, will be disqualified is 900% higher if you're black than if you're white. And I'm telling you, it has nothing to do with education or PhDs. My sister and my sister's a lawyer. My mother was a school teacher, and they lost their ballots because they voted for a Democrat, and they said, well, you put an X instead of fill in the bubble. I'm not making this up, Dennis. This is dangerous stuff. So it's better to vote in person early if you can.
0: All right, Greg, let me tell people we are speaking with Greg Palast, investigative reporter. His reports have appeared in The Guardian. He's the author of the bestseller, Best Democracy Money Can Buy. He's got a film up on his website, gregpalast.com. You can check out all that stuff. Greg, I just want to give you a chance. You wrote a piece that's troubling, hysterical, about the wrestling matches and the boxing gang war, knock 'em cold for the old American way. Talk about your take on Trump's weekend. Nice diversion. Everybody was watching.
10: Isn't that the point? So what happened is that Trump got a twofer out of this, because what he was able to do was, first of all, it's his 80th birthday, and everyone knows the man is losing it. He makes Joe Biden sound like Diogenes. And so he's a tubelard who clearly is a walking heart attack wrapped in a Baconator. So how do you get the American public not to say, hey, isn't he turning Biden? And Biden was a lot more coherent and seemed to have some policies and still had kind of a working grasp of the English language, unlike Agent yes. Orange. So we end up talking about fist fights, and we're talking about, cage battles, et cetera, mixed martial arts, UFC. And so he not only distracts us, you know, believe it or not, there's still a war in Iran going on. I know we have a deal, but, you know, it still looks an awful lot like a war who are people under the rockets. Now, so we're not talking about Iran. We're not talking about gas prices. Instead, he also has the wonderful opportunity to provoke the NPR crowd to go, oh, my gosh, on the White House lawn, he's got this whole commercial venture and he's got these big guys beating each other up. And you know what? Hey, kill it, Bay Area. America, which does not include you. America, the number one sport in America are not those little guys running around at the World Cup in little shorts collecting little yellow cards. The number one sport of Americans is the UFC, and they get in that cage and people love it. Furthermore, there's a lot of people I heard NPR saying, oh, he has despoiled the White House because he's got this big, goofy, they call it the

0: these big guys beating up bigger guys, you know, they're saying, all right, that, you know, that makes Trump a man. He's a man because he's, you know, because he's got big glutes beating each other up. But it's all about provoking what, you know, what on the right, they call it owning the libs. And they love it when you do that. In other words, it's so it's the World Cup sissies and the elites who are going tisk tisk, who want to go to the Kennedy Center and hear opera. But real men, you know, like to blow Bud Light through their noses, you know, and a Ram truck. What can be more American than some guys in a Dodge Ram red truck going through red lights with a brewski held between their knees, you know, a Bud Light. And, you know, that's guy stuff. That's guy stuff.
1: No, I've seen the kind of guy that likes to drive into a quicksand pit to spend the rest of the day trying to get out.
0: Right. Well, that's like guy stuff, you know. Now, of course, all those guys chugging the Bud Lights, they ain't going into no cage with anyone, you know, unless it's bumping beer bellies. I mean, so I have on my site, and it's worth going to my site just to see it. I suggested a solution. If the libs should stop complaining about Trump, about the UFC fight, instead, John Ossoff, and I'm going to do a GoFundMe on it. John Ossoff should challenge Trump to a cage match right there, down to the boxers. I mean, Ossoff, I know him. The guy is like buff, and let him go at it with Trump. Let's show it. See if Trump is a man. But we have to be very careful here, guys. They really are. This was a brilliant move by Trump, and there's no way around it. We have to start thinking about what we have to do is get back to the subjects at hand and not let him. He's the distractor in chief. Stop complaining about UFC matches. I mean, what we needed were people to say, hold up big signs to say, gas, $5 a gallon. That would kill the whole thing.
1: All right, listen.
0: Don't let them distract us.
1: We are out of time. Greg Palast, the best democracy money can buy. GregPalast.com. Check out his film. It's free at the website. And, Greg, we thank you. We hope that you will share. I know you're going to embark on a series of investigative reports around the election, and we want to be a part of that.
0: You will be part of it, and stay out of the cage.
1: Okay, we'll do our best. And you're listening to Flashpoints on Pacifica Radio. We're going to take a break. When we come back, we're going to talk about how Trump has been cashing in on those talks with Iran, the peace talks. Has anybody seen the paperwork yet? I don't think to this moment the paperwork is available. But we heard there's some kind of arrangement. Anyway, stay with us. We're going to talk about betting on peace, I guess. Stay tuned.

0: And you're listening to Flashpoints on Pacifica Radio. And we are delighted to welcome back an old friend of this show, Professor Robert Bozenko. He is the co-host of the Green and Red podcast, Professor Emeritus of History from University of Houston, author of many books and articles on U.S. foreign policy and other aspects of American history. Professor Bozenko, it has been too long. Welcome back to Flashpoints.
1: Hi, Dennis. It's always great to talk to you.
0: Well, it's good to have you with us, and we're talking to smart people about

0: about troubling situations in the government and what's coming down the pike next. You, though, mentioned some interesting thoughts having to do with Trump's relationship to, like, the talks with Iran and the various things that happened in coincidence in terms of Trump's, you know, predicting peace at hand, and then, you know, the next day he's bombing the hell out of peace. And you want to talk a little bit about the profit motive and the peace talks? Here, just a few of your observations.
1: Well, you know, Bob Dylan said there's no such thing as coincidence.
0: Yeah.
1: You know, we all know about the military-industrial complex, but this is, I think, a different way of looking at it. If you look at Trump's statements about the war, I mean, what is it, 38 times he declared that, you know, the war was over. But if you do that and you put a graph up. If you did that and you put up a graph of the stock market and oil trading, there's a real synchronicity there, which makes me think, you know, and I'm not into conspiracy theory, but I really think that to some degree, this whole thing was a market manipulation. And, you know, and we all know that Trump is personally invested as well. He doesn't do anything where he doesn't get his own, you know, personal take out of it, like a mob boss.
0: Yes.
1: And so, I mean, I went back and I looked at statements, you know, starting in March, as soon as the war began. And he would say, like, you know, this is going to last 2 weeks and the market would go up. And then he would make some kind of dire threat. You know, Iran's going to cease to be a civilization and oil prices would spike and the market will go down. And there's really this incredible, you know, collaboration there throughout this entire period. Right. And so, you know, allegedly we have a peace treaty or a memorandum of understanding, and that's supposed to be signed on Friday. We'll see if that actually happens. And the market's over 52,000 today. And, you know, I don't think any of that's coincidental. You see, you know, he's manipulating. We know he does. They're not really kind of subtle about it. But, you know, a lot of people have made like a lot. And, you know, war often, you know, is always good, right, for war profiteers, you know, people who make weapons and so forth. But I think this is different, you know, in terms of the market. And then even more, and, you know, I don't know if you want to go straight into this, but what really struck me from the beginning is the predictive markets, the trading, the betting done on it, which is something that, you know, we've really never seen.
0: Yeah,
1: I mean, now the gambling is not just legal, but it's like everywhere, right? You can bet on anything, well, including war. And so these predictive markets like Kalshi, you know, will take bets on, you know, when the war is going to end or whether there'll be a peace treaty or whether there'll be a ceasefire or whether there'll be a, you know, 48-hour break in the fighting, anything you can think of. And what's really remarkable is that whenever Trump has made these statements, like, you know, the war's about to end or we're close or we're not going to bomb him for 2 weeks, like literally within the 15 minutes before that statement, you're seeing these really big bets being made. Like we're talking $1 million bets, right, which are not normal on that. And, you know, clearly there's and this raises alarms all over the betting industry that this is insider information, right? It's kind of, if you've ever seen the movie Wall Street, right? That's what they were talking about. And that's supposed to be against the law. But this is really amazing. These predictive markets, I mean, it's like clockwork. Every time Trump would say, you know, like we're close to peace or we're not going to do anything for 48 hours, whatever, you see a spike in bets on that. And we're talking big bets, like multi-million dollar bets. And so much so now that some of these, they're investigating something like $345 million in bets are being investigated because it just, there's like a 98% chance that that would never happen, right? And yet it happens remarkably consistently every time. And it's just, you know, if you know Trump, it's illogical to assume that people close to him are taking the information that he's given them because, you know, he'll even do that publicly. You know, he'll tell you, you know, go invest in this or something like that, right? We saw that during COVID where, you know, all these companies were getting rich off crazy stuff that Trump was saying. And I think we've taken it to a new level. And this is a part of the military-industrial complex that we've never thought about. I mean, have you ever thought about, like, betting markets and war? And it's remarkable.
0: Yeah, it sure is. We're speaking with Professor Robert Bozenko. He is co-host of the Green and Red podcast, highly recommended from this chair, Professor Emeritus of History from University of Houston, and author of many books that we're interested in. Professor, this graft thing is all over the place in terms of Trump. His chief advisor, the ones, I guess, his son-in-law and his son, they keep an eye on the blind trust, so he doesn't know what's happening
1: with the
0: trust, because Jared, how's Jared doing, by the way?
1: Jared's doing well. I mean, just in the stuff we know about, right? The contracts with Saudi and with the resorts, and now they're going to Albania. It's
0: they're
1: funny
0: take Albania. Nice, beautiful.
1: Not long ago, actually,
0: chunk of real estate. They're going to be gentle.
1: Yeah, right. But the Albanians are fighting back. It's really cool what they're doing. Somebody in the media asked Jared not that long ago about this, and he said, "Well, I'm not really a government employee. I'm a private citizen." I mean, he's allegedly negotiating a peace, with Iran. But when it comes to this, he's not, bound by any of these insider trading rules, which is the way, the Trump people operate. And, I mentioned the Warner. If you go back, even further, when Nicolas Maduro was kidnapped, right? A bunch of bets went in that night. I mean, talk about out of the blue, right? Just, we're going to bet that Venezuela is going to have a coup tonight, right? And they did actually find, I think recently, there was an arrest made of, I believe, an officer in the airport. I don't remember which branch, but a U.S. military officer was arrested for making huge bets on that Maduro operation beforehand based on the information. And it's kind of funny. I mean, if I were the guy, my defense would be, that's what Trump does, But it's really scary, right? Where you cannot just manipulate these markets. You can manipulate foreign policy questions of life and death, major, huge questions, involving violations of human rights and war crimes, based on insider trading, so somebody can make a big bet. It's really dystopian, we talked earlier today. I said Trump actually reminds me more of Caligula than anyone else, because this is where we are now, in this point where, you're literally betting on life and death. You're betting on people dying.
0: Extraordinary. Again, we're speaking with Professor Robert Bozenko. We're talking about the way in which the First Family is making money hand over fist. I believe Trump is up $4 billion since he started the second term, something like that. Yeah, go on, please.
1: Yeah, you mentioned that. Yes, can you hear me?
0: Yes, go on.
1: Okay. Well, you mentioned earlier Jared. Well, his sons are part of this too. They now have a I don't know if it's a dominant share, but they have a big share in a company that makes drones, which is getting government contracts, right? This is Eric and Don, So, I mean, they're invested in all of these military companies now, which are getting Pentagon deals to fight the war. If you ever watch mob shows like The Sopranos or something, if that were a plot line, you'd kind of laugh it off, saying, "Oh, that's so unrealistic." I followed corruption my whole life. This is a different level. It's both over the top and kind of ham-handed, but it's so public and open. They're not hiding it. But, Don and Eric both have invested in all these companies now. They're going to Saudi and making deals. They're going to the UAE. They're opening up hotels. I mean, they've talked about Gaza as a resort. Cuba's next. They've been very clear about that. They want, their vision, I'm sure, is Trump properties all along the Malecón. And it really is more than crony capitalism. It's family. It's not even a class. I mean, obviously his class is benefiting, but it's a small number of people. It reminds me kind of the Roman Empire, or something like that. It's just utterly amazing, and it gets very little attention from the media or the Democratic Party even.
0: It's And you're listening to Flashpoints on Pacifica Radio. This is your daily investigative news magazine. We are speaking with Professor Robert Bezenko. Well, let me just, before we say goodbye, let me ask you to take a shot. What are you thinking about now? We're watching this insane president do all kinds of extraordinary things. We're talking about skimming a few billion off the top, but he also sits in front of the nuclear arsenal, and he's in a collaboration. He can't get weapons fast enough to Israel. They're backed up. They can't unload them quick enough, and that arms supply is on question, and it has everything to do with part of the U.S. Prosperity. Endless weapons, very expensive weapons, but they're just sort of, it doesn't seem to matter. Your thoughts?
1: It's really quite remarkable, and it's, you know, obviously terrifying. You know, we don't know where this is headed. It's difficult to, I mean, you know, obviously I think all of us hope that the ceasefire is realistic and it's real, but, you know, we'll see. Is Israel going to actually stop attacking Lebanon? You know, is
0: Trump
1: going
0: like
1: to... Right. I think Trump, or people around Trump, maybe the military guys around Trump, have told him, like, this is unsustainable. The U.S. is running out of weapons. I mean, the amount of weapons used and you know, wasted in this is just extraordinary, right? It's unlike, you know, and I studied the Vietnam War, which I thought was the greatest disaster in modern, you know, since World War II. And I think this is worse because, like, Vietnam involved, it was sort of about China, but not really. It didn't really involve the whole region, especially as the war, you know, got into the later stages. This is about an entire region. And it involves the global economy in ways that nothing has since World War II. I mean, the entire global economy is affected. Farmers here are affected because of fertilizer and obviously the global price of oil. Asian economies are affected by a decline in liquefied natural gas. It's really such a remarkable and cataclysmic event. I mean, we see people here standing up, you know, but, you know, there are people who took on ICE and people are taking on data centers all over. We're seeing like the Senate race in Maine where the Democratic Party is upset because Israel is taking center stage. So there are people doing things, but it's just such a massive demonic, you know, enterprise. I don't know where it's headed, but the Trump people are relentless. They double down on every evil, demonic thing that they can think of. You know, and I'm old, you know, you and I have seen a lot, and I don't know if you've seen anything like this.
0: No, no. This is definitely a topper. This is definitely out of control. Kleptomaniac. Take everything, use everything, sell lots of weapons, and enrich the family as much as possible. There's no illusion anymore. It's a con. And like I say, he's up $4 billion. The family is doing well, and the whole world is watching. The corporate journalists, left and right, are useless in really taking on the powers that be. When it comes to Israel, they're still silent as hell, and the weapons keep going endlessly. We thank you for taking the time out, Professor. We hope you come back and join us again sometime.
1: Anytime. You know how much I appreciate what you do. You are, I really believe, a legend in alternative media. So thank you for talking with me.
0: Thank you for saying that. And we'll talk soon. You're listening to Flashpoints on Pacifica Radio. We're going to take a short break. When we come back, we're going to be joined by Food Not Bombs creator, Keith McHenry. He's got a new book, an autobiography, beautiful work. And we're going to talk to Keith and see if we can get him to read a little bit from Soup Street. Stay with us.

0: 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He is the founder of Food Not Bombs. He's got a new autobiography out now. We're happy to hear. It's called Soup Street, and we're going to see if we can get Keith to read from it a little bit. But Keith, these are, once again, very terrible times. They are not good times for hungry people. We always use you and Santa Cruz and your work in Santa Cruz as a barometer in terms of Food Not Bombs and where we are in the world of feeding the people who live in this country. What's it like? How would you evaluate the current situation, re-food and hunger?
1: Well, in Santa Cruz, we just had another major sweep of Coral Street and outside the homeless shelter, Housing Matters, something that the state of California has provided $2.5 million to do on a twice-weekly basis. And many people lose their tents and you know, sleeping bags and everything in each of these twice-weekly sweeps. And then you will find the people like are hiding all around downtown, trying to stay out of the police's way. It also interferes with the homeless person's healthcare project. We've had from Joy and other people that are the physicians there find that their patients miss their appointments. Often the people that are on psych drugs end up not having access to them. That causes more problems on the streets. And we've also, you know, we still get a periodic fentanyl overdoses. And so this is really tragic, where we keep having memorials for friends. And it's a huge struggle out there. And that's on top of one of the things that's happening in Santa Cruz is that they're emptying, they're removing 20 beds from the family shelter, claiming that they don't have the money. And then instead of what has been the policy in the past of placing people who get released from the hospital but can't live on the streets until they recover, they're placing them in those 20 beds. And so it's one thing after another. And the potential mayor, Ryan Coonerty, thankfully he's in a runoff with Amy Chin, which is a huge relief. But his proposal is to get rid of all the homeless in town, because he says the only ones that are outside are the service resistant. His boss is actually the Matt Meehan over in San Jose, who's been using AI to find homeless encampments and have them removed. And he has some of the toughest laws against homeless in California, where you get trespassing on public land charges if you refuse to go into one of his little tent cities on three different occasions. And then on top of that, they just they're shutting down one of their only tent cities, which was a bleak situation anyway, you know, in a little pup tents next to each other on an asphalt parking lot with razor wire and cameras and all that. So it was like a minimum security concentration camp. And it's great it's being shut down, but it means that the 60 people that were forced to stay there are now subject to going to county jail instead. So that's where, and that's just around here. I mean, the whole situation is a disaster. And so L.A. showed that they had more homicides of homeless people than ever before. So that is becoming pretty common in L.A. County for people to either, you know, homeless on homeless violence, or people robbing homeless people, or people that don't like homeless people just shooting and killing them. So this is this is becoming kind of okay across the country. And you go back to Matt's running for governor. One of his main campaign contributors was Joe Lansdale, who started the Cicero Institute, who has brought us these great anti-homeless laws. That's, and he's a founder, co-founder of Palantir. And our mayoral candidate, Ryan Coonerty, whose family owns the bookshop Santa Cruz, his software was being had migrated over to Palantir and is being used in the war in Iran and in Palestine and probably in the war against Russia. And so, you're having basically a mass murderer trying to become the mayor of our once beautiful seaside town, which is now under huge stress by efforts to drive the homeless out of sight.
0: We're speaking with Keith McHenry. He's the founder of Food Not Bombs. He's got a new book about his work and the years spent feeding the hungry and standing up to authorities to try and get the food to the people who really need it. Keith's new book is called Soup Street. Keith, you want to read a passage or two? Maybe help contextualize it for us? We'd love to hear a little bit of your new book.
1: Yeah, well, I think many people listening to Flashpoints will be aware that I have been arrested for feeding people. So I have a chapter called Lunch Crimes, which I'll read. And you'll get the whole picture of what's going on, particularly if you've been in the Bay Area for any length of time. So it's called Lunch Crimes. The police caught me again. They nabbed me down on the third level of the Civic Center garage, transporting a box of counterband bagels and a 5-gallon bucket of illegal vegan soup. They knew it was destined for a crowd of diners waiting eagerly upstairs outside San Francisco City Hall on that sunny spring day in 1993. The routine was all too familiar. The coarse light fluttering in the elevator, the buzzer, the click, clinging open of that heavy iron jail door, the screaming prisoner cuffed to the booking wall. The officer clicked me free from the cuffs. The contents of my pocket rattled onto the booking desk. It was another visit to the sixth floor of the Hall of Justice, another trip to jail for felony conspiracy to violate a court order against sharing food without a permit. The double thick door rumbled open. The transport officer directed me into the holding cell with a graceful sweep of his hand, and then slammed the door shut behind me. Another flake of gray marine paint fluttered to the filthy floor. A dark smudge of a prisoner groaned and rolled over on the thin ledge of concrete benches that lined the perimeter of the cell. Years of human residue were caked into the ochre walls and blood-stained floor. I found my place amongst the crud and made myself as comfortable as possible on the floor, far from the steel toilet. I had 14 or more hours before I would be taken up to my position at the ink pad. The principal entertainment was joining the others in a fitful sleep on the cold cement, and a periodic check of the two Filipino clerks rolling another inmate's ink-stained fingers over the boxes on the obligatory FBI forms. The drama of a latex-gloved expert twisting out six sets of perfect fingerprints was one of our only interruptions to the harsh monotony of the holding cell. The other distraction was conversation. "That was crazy. I can't believe we got caught," laughed one of the two sharply dressed black men in their mid-30s as he smacked his thigh. They said enough for me to glean that they had eaten a lunch of lamb chops and mashed potatoes at Charlie's Diner on Polk Street, and they tried to slip out on the check. Dine and dash, as we call it in the business. On hearing their tale, an old grizzly white man wrapped in a wardrobe of accumulated rags announced that he was arrested for pocketing a deli sandwich at the Civic Center 7-Eleven on Market Street. After a bit more conversation, a young Latino man, his arms stuffed in his T-shirt against the cold, chimed in. "I was arrested at Safeway in the Castro trying to boost lunch meat and cheese." "So why are you here?" asked one of the two Dine and Dashers, turning to me. "I was caught sneaking into Civic Center Plaza with bagels and stew for the Food Not Bombs lunch," I smiled. "Lunch," she explained, realizing the irony. "We're all here for the crime of lunch. Lunch crimes, lunch crimes," the room cheered. They were trying to get lunch, and I was trying to give lunch, and now we were all in jail. We laughed at the absurdity of our culinary solidarity.
0: Beautiful. That's Keith McHenry reading from his new book, Soup Street. Keith has been a regular guest to this show, Flashpoints, for, I guess we have to say, decades now, and we have witnessed you in and out of jail, being punished, sometimes brutally beaten and dragged around for the crime of feeding the hungry. Food Not Bombs is the organization, and Keith is one of my heroes who continues to do this work. And we touch base with Keith because he has connections to Food Not Bombs encampments all over the country, all over the world. And he gives us a really important view of what it means to be homeless and hungry, and what it takes to try and help the hungry, and how it becomes a criminal act to feed the poor. And obviously, Keith, things are getting worse. They're constructing more prisons. They have plans for homeless, hungry people to put them to work. Maybe they'll feed them minimally between work and being locked down in a jail.
1: Yeah, on the more optimistic side, this crisis that we're seeing is inspiring so many people to start new Food Not Bombs chapters. And just today, I've had 8 emails for people wanting to have their new chapter put on foodnotbombs.net's location map. And so this is really heartening. And also around the world, we have right now, there's 3 Food Not Bombs chapters in the Philippines that have are helping with the relief effort after that huge earthquake in the Philippines.
0: Yes.
1: And so, and then we have I just sent another several hundred dollars to the Food Not Bombs in Gaza, and they're still busy trying to make sure people have food.
0: There's a Food Not Bombs in Gaza now that's operating? Yes?
1: Yeah. They've been happening for like months now. If you go to the foodnotbombs.net website and go to the locations page and zoom in to Gaza, you could see the Gaza chapter contact information. You could see Tel Aviv, the Jerusalem, and the Haifa groups, and what they've been doing through this the war and through the genocide, and then they've been out on the front lines protesting the housing demolitions and occupied East Jerusalem. And then the kids over, I just got an email from Warsaw, Poland, that there's 3 groups I don't have listed that are, and they are dealing with the refugees coming in from the Ukrainian war. So, and then I just also, I updated the Ecuadorian Food Not Bombs listing. So it's a global thing. And my book does talk about, some of my trips. You know, I have a whole long chapter on the 2 trips I took to Nigeria and how I got kidnapped, and I got to went to the president of Nigeria's birthday party, and we fed people in Port Harcourt and right where Ken Saro-Wiwa and his family were active. In fact, the day that I was serving food there, the U.S. CIA machine gunned a whole bunch of people who were on the riverbanks and who were part of what Shell Oil felt was opposition to their illegal oil drilling and the desecration of that part of Nigeria. So I have stories like that and punk tours
0: amazing.
1: In northern Mexico.
0: This is all in your new book, Soup Street. Keith, before we let you go, we understand that Trump has made about $4 billion since his last re-election to the presidency. What do you think you could do with $4 billion in terms of hunger?
1: Oh, you could guarantee every person that doesn't have a meal, food in the entire country, every day for, probably a whole year. I mean, our meals are roughly a quarter a meal. Imagine how many quarters
0: there are in $4 billion.
1: Would cover. Yeah, incredible.
0: A quarter a meal. Wow, that's amazing, Keith. And again, you've been doing this for 4 decades?
1: Yeah, 46 years this May. And, last May, 24th. And it's been an amazing way to live.
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0: That's communication.
1: Hey, good morning, everybody. Welcome, welcome to POP, Prevention on Point. It is Wednesday, June 17th, and we are on our third live show. I am Tara Eldred, and I am here with my co-host.
2: Hi, Tara. I'm overdriven in the mic. I can hear it. Oh, boy. Hopefully that's just my monitor. All right. That's better. Hi, I'm Brian Zimmerman. It's great to be here. Tara, what's going on? What's our theme today?
1: Well, if you listen to the song that we just played, it's communication. So today we're really going to focus on family communication, excuse me, when substance use is involved.
2: It's one of those things where everybody seems to, how do we put this?
1: Well, I think that there's some traditional ways that have happened around communication with family members and substance use disorder. Of course, there's complete ignoring, and people just don't talk about it and hope that it changes and things turn out in a positive manner. And I think there's attacking people with substance use disorder, that if we set really strong limits and are angry and mean, that that will drive a message home.
2: So today, some people might call it tough love
1: exactly.
2: In certain ways, right?
1: Yeah. Yep. So I think today really what we want to talk about is opening up communication and actually having communication and not talking to people, but talking with people.
2: That word, there's a word collaborative that gets used a lot when in the literature where they talk about productive, how to have productive conversations. Yeah, with more than two.
1: Yeah, exactly. And why, you know, I think you and I feel so strongly about this is something, of course, in prevention services with adolescents is talking to our youth and teaching them those skills. This isn't something that is always taught. These are soft skills. There's no real grade on them. And I think for you, this is something that you're completely immersed in and have a group on.
2: Yeah, it might be worth, I'll just give you the real quick summary. My title is Family Support Navigator, and I provide peer support and resources, and I co-facilitate a support group, and this is all for anyone who has anyone in their life with substance use disorder or who is maybe in recovery or contemplating recovery. So we, on a regular basis, get deep into how to reframe things for our loved one, how to get through, how to create an environment or a conversation or a tone that has real change in mind. Mm. And then, Tara, I don't know if you want to describe like how it really affects what you do.
1: Well, yeah, I think, you know, when we talk about substance use disorder or any, you know, health condition that people have, there's a trickle-down effect, right, through the family. It's not just the person who has been diagnosed with that health condition, that it also affects their loved ones.
2: And yeah, and sometimes, as a family disease, as they always say.
1: Correct.
2: It's a family disease.
1: Just like most diseases are.
2: Right.
1: Right? When we
2: Good
1: look
2: point.
1: At cancer, when we look at diabetes, when we look at multiple sclerosis, it is not just the human being that is diagnosed with that medical condition. There is a trickle-down effect.
2: And the nature of family is that it's interconnected and interdependent.
1: Exactly.
2: So, yeah.
1: And we want to foster that even
2: That's
1: more
2: right.
1: with
2: That's
1: this
2: right.
1: conversation we're having today with all of you.
2: Good point. Sorry, I keep butting in. But
1: no,
2: like,
1: that's
2: you know,
1: fine.
2: The fact that families are usually inherently interconnected and interdependent, when you do it right, it's a huge advantage. And I think that's what we're trying to go for, right?
1: Yeah, exactly. And I think sometimes we often only treat the person that's diagnosed and we don't treat the family as a whole. And if we look at it as a family systems theory, we can see that progress can be made with the person that is diagnosed if there is, like you just said, right? You know, treating the family as a whole, everybody is part of it. You know, there's old adages like it takes a village to raise, right?
2: Yep.
1: You know, there's so many things that we know inherently how important family and community is. And we don't always treat the whole system.
2: Or
1: we
2: again,
1: only
2: use
1: treat
2: that
1: one
2: as
1: individual.
2: Leverage.
1: Correct.
2: Yeah, right,
1: correct.
2: Right. So we tried. Sorry, I'm a little distracted because it just sounds so hot in my own monitor. Hopefully, the folks out there are hearing it okay. So, let's say, okay, let's throw out an example. Can I throw out an example to you, Tara?
1: Yeah, I think that's a good idea.
2: Yeah, yeah, all right. So, say you got to talk about substances with your grandchild who you suspect is using some kind of substance. Mm. Or maybe just to test them and see what their knowledge base is about substances.
1: Another.
2: Where do you even start?
1: I think those are two separate issues. And I think those are both extremely important. Because a lot of times, I think families with children and or grandchildren often think that they're going to learn enough in health class in school or get that education. But the reality is we have to have these conversations with our youth. And I don't care if they're in the house, if they're at your community center, if they're in your church, if they're in your synagogue, if they're with your neighbor. These are important conversations because a lot of times our youth are getting wrong messages or mixed messages and don't truly understand what those substances are, what those substances can do to them, and what they can continue to do to them throughout their lifespan, whether they choose to continue use or not. And then suspecting somebody using, again, we can go back to those things, like you said, that tough love and the attacking. And instead, we really have to look at ways to open communication and not close the door.
2: Open. It often seems like a virtue to do the tough love thing. Sometimes, of course, there's a boundary you have to put down to protect yourself from this behavior. But the lack of openness has been cited a lot as a problem, as a barrier.
1: And I think that's really understandable. I mean, these conversations, any conversations that we're talking about, hard subjects such as substance use, you know, they build anxiety with the person that wants to start the conversation, right? And I think we should talk about the red lights and the green lights, Brian.
2: Yeah,
1: right?
2: Yeah.
1: And
2: so, yeah,
1: that
2: go ahead.
1: Anxiety, if you want to talk to us a little bit more about it, you're so versed in this.
2: So in some of the approaches that I use with when I work with people and when we in our support groups, is we talk about red lights and green lights. When is it a good time to talk to someone, meaning green lights? Where is there even willingness and openness on that person's end? And then when are there red lights, meaning this is just not the time to talk about this, or maybe I should really slow my roll in the way that I bring this subject up. So we have to start from a place of empathy and think about what it's like. People who are using, they're probably already experiencing some enormous amount of shame, some enormous amount of embarrassment, self-blame, all these things. So,
1: and I really like this graphic that you shared with me this week. I know none of you can see it, but it's a bullseye.
2: Okay.
1: And it has red on the outside, which is the no way zone. This is where people are burnt out. They're panicking. There's a stress response that we've all heard of, the fight, flight, or freeze response. This is the zone where people aren't able to hear those words that you're trying to talk to, that they react easy and need support. And then as we're going inside the circle, we have the yellow zone or strategic discomfort zone. Where
2: strategic discomfort.
1: Oh, sorry. I did say comfort. Thank you. You know, where there is growth, there's ability to start having that conversation. There is the chance of change. There is the ability to maybe challenge thoughts and feelings.
2: Yeah.
1: And then green.
2: Can I pause right there?
1: Yes, please. I would
2: love really
1: to hear
2: like
1: more.
2: I really like the way that it says strategic discomfort because it acknowledges that this is not comfortable.
1: And that's okay.
2: And that's okay. In fact, that might be essential for you to
1: 100%.
2: Delve into that pain and awkwardness. And that probably is what stops a lot of people right there. That just doesn't feel right.
1: And then they go back to the red zone. I'm
2: and they
1: assuming.
2: Go back to the, yeah, they go back to the red zone.
1: I really love that comment that you just said, that like sitting in that discomfort is okay. And sometimes when we sit in that discomfort is where change is made. You know, I want to equate it to, like, if you were in school and you got a bad grade, that is not comfortable, right? We all are like, ugh, how did that happen? So what do? You change your ways, right? Maybe you study more. Maybe you stay after with a teacher. You know, same with work performance. Like, being uncomfortable can either drive you forward or set you back.
2: Yeah, you can't get something for nothing. You gotta go there on some level, arguably, to get any benefits. You have to be uncomfortable. Yeah. So. So thanks for illustrating that.
1: Yeah, we go to the bullseye is, of course, the green zone, and that is the comfort zone, where people are confident to have this conversation. They're receptive. They are feeling a little bit more secure. They're feeling that things can be resolved, and people start to relax in that zone. And again, this is not concrete. This is a bullseye. One day you're going to throw the dart and you're going to hit the green. And one day you're going to throw the dart and you're going to hit the red. And then maybe the next day you're going to throw the dart and you'll hit the yellow and the green and the red. You know, this is not.
2: Good point. This stuff is so uncertain.
1: Yeah.
2: It's so unpredictable, and you got to have a. You have to almost embrace the chaos and the uncertainty of it. It's just really the nature of it.
1: Yeah.
2: Yeah, it's going to be different day by day. And we'll get into it a little bit later, but one of the big sayings that we like to talk about is ambivalence is normal. And when I say ambivalence here, I mean that human tendency for, you know, we want two opposite things at the same time often.
1: Mm-hmm.
2: And that people... It's so common for people, for families, loved ones to get exasperated when somebody returns to use. Maybe they have a relapse or recurrence, and it's really helpful to know that that is just normal human stuff. Anyway, I'm starting to digress there. So
1: no, I think this is a really good point that I think. You know, when we look at people having difficulties with substance use disorder, people want it to be an all or nothing.
2: That's right. That's right.
1: And I always try to think about New Year's resolutions, which I know that's not the time of the year right now to think about those things. But, like, when people make change, like, you know, you make your New Year's resolution. You're like, oh, I would like to change this. Oh, I would like to change that in my life. And then people don't do it. And there's shame and disappointment and all those things. But it's really hard to make those changes. And with substance use disorder, it's not any different. Any human behavioral change is difficult. I want to get up earlier. I should drink more water. I should eat healthier. I shouldn't use substances as much as I am. Like, all of these.
2: Right. So often the loved one is just like, why can't they just stop? Why? Like, isn't it obvious that they're hurting themselves? And I like what you have to start from a place that change is so monumental and difficult often,
1: yeah.
2: Especially when you're talking about substance use that goes all the way back to maybe you know, teenage years, which so often it does.
1: Yep.
2: Yeah.
1: I agree with that.
2: Yeah.
1: So, you know, I think we talked about the word open. Do you want to talk to us a little bit more about that openness?
2: Yeah.
1: You know, with this communication that, you know, to create an open environment, you know, instead of having that closed conversation or that tough love, you know, how do we go about starting that conversation?
2: Maybe we should start out. Okay. I got a plan. So first of all, before we get into, I'm thinking that we should get into this whole toolkit that's been used a lot called motivational interviewing. And
1: okay.
2: It's like all of these different proven tools for having an open and productive conversation.
1: That sounds great.
2: But maybe, Tara, what do you think? Before that, can we play this 30-second clip from we're going to play this 30-second clip now that is a general thing. And so this is actually some of the grant money that my job falls under is called the Rural Communities Opioid Response Program. This is specifically, as I understand it, opioid settlement money coming back to rural communities to try to help people who are impacted by substance use disorder. And they came out with a campaign called the Be There campaign that is emphasizing what we're trying to talk about.
1: Yeah, and I think what's really important about the Be There campaign is this is not just here in the Twin Counties of Columbia and Greene. It's not just in New York State. This is a nationwide campaign. This is something that rural communities all across our country are getting opioid settlement funds in order to help communities heal and navigate the opioid crisis that we're all in.
2: Because we're all interconnected, because
1: Correct.
2: It's a family disease. So it's a beautiful thing. This money has been earmarked to help actually the people on the caregivers, spouses,
1: yes.
2: Et cetera. So yeah, this is just a campaign, just to give you a sense, 30 seconds here. Here we go.
3: Be there for long walks and for hard talks. Be there to check in, to fill the silence. Be there to say you're not alone without saying anything at all. Be there for the victories, big or small. It doesn't matter how you show up for someone struggling with substance use disorder. All that matters is that you do.
2: So, you know, this word showing up gets used a lot. And it gets used so much that maybe it's easy to get numb to it.
1: Mm.
2: But it's a key thing, according to the evidence, is that it starts with just being present and maybe not being preachy.
1: Yeah, and this is a clip that anybody can see on YouTube also. And I think what's so beautiful about it is just going very simply to be there. That doesn't mean there has to be a conversation. It could literally be just sitting with somebody. It could just be just checking in. Hey, how you doing? Not asking for that conversation. Like, hey, did you use today? How you feeling? It could just be like, hey, how are you? You know, and not always having the center of focus being on substance use.
2: Yeah, yeah, yeah. So okay. And then one more thing before we get into motivational
1: Sounds
2: interviewing.
1: Good.
2: It's related, and it's related to what you just said, Tara. It's this term called the writing reflex. And I think people across the health spectrum use this term. And it refers to the desire to want to fix what seems to be wrong with people.

0: no shame. This is you know.
1: Well, I think it comes from a good place when we do things like that. Unfortunately, that we see pain that people are in. We do want to help. It isn't necessarily to control. It really is out of a helping instinct. But there are so many better ways, as you know, we're going to talk about.
0: Yeah.
1: To, you know, come across somebody. And one of those ways is motivational interviewing.
0: Yeah.
1: So this is something that is used in the therapeutic field, but that doesn't mean everyone can't use it. You do not have to have a degree in psychology or social work to learn these techniques that can help you speak to anybody.
0: Oh my God. I mean,
1: if
0: I was, I say this to people a lot. I find myself thinking this a lot. So yeah, I taught in a college level for many years, and I was running organized critiques. So this is where you're trying to get a group of students to talk, you know, critically, constructively. Mm. If somebody would have taught me motivational interviewing like 20 years ago, it would have made me like a ninja. In this, like, I think a lot of teachers don't. Yeah, yeah. So, but these, yeah, that's all just to underline the fact that these will help you in all kinds of relationships, these motivational interviewing techniques.
1: And I think when you use these techniques, what's really important is that it slows you down.
0: Ooh.
1: It slows down the conversation, where sometimes we're reactionary in a conversation.
0: Yes.
1: And we don't sit in our thoughts for a second. That we just talk.
0: And that reaction defines you.
1: And defines the conversation. And this is where sometimes people put up those brick walls.
0: Yeah.
1: So, you know, if you have a conversation like, we need to talk. I found some marijuana in your bedroom last night. What do you think is going to happen?
0: Immediate defenses go up.
1: Correct. And it's not what we're going to call open-ended. It doesn't create a conversation. It sort of just started it and ended it in one sentence.
0: Yeah, and the person who brings it up, they think it's really virtuous. They're like, "Okay, I'm gonna take this subject head on.
1: Right.
0: I'm gonna bring it up right now." You know,
1: what is this?
0: Yeah. What do you think? You think we should start with this 60-second sort of overview of motivational interviewing? This is Dr. William R. Miller. Who is one of the founders of motivational interviewing. Just given a 60-second primer here. Thank you.
2: What is motivational interviewing? I mean, it's a way of having a conversation about change. And it's a particular way about having a conversation about change that listens to and calls forth the person's own ideas about whether to do that and why to do it.
3: One of the fastest ways that you can burn out as a therapist is being convinced that your job is to tell people to change when they're convinced not to. That's a recipe for burnout. And that is, in motivational interviewing, explicitly what you are not doing.
4: Why don't people change is one hell of a question. It's perhaps a useful question, but there's no single simple answer to it.
2: One of the things that Steve Rolnick helped me to realize was how normal ambivalence is when you're looking at a change. And to simultaneously want and not want something is perfectly normal.
1: Well, I really appreciate that. It sums up what we're going to really start talking about here with motivational interviewing.
0: Yeah, so this is a little toolbox that we hope you can use. Some of this you're probably trying to do intuitively already, but like you said, Tara, the cool thing is this is actually a system that you can rely on when you're in these difficult situations where you're feeling reactive, where you're feeling doomed maybe. This has proven to be very effective. So first of all, one of the big ones is ask open-ended questions. Going back to your openness comment. So what's an open-ended question?
1: So an open-ended question is really where we allow a conversation to start. These are not specific questions. Like, is the sky blue? Did you use a substance today? Are you drunk?
0: Right.
1: Those are specific and exact questions that are yes and no.

0: answers or maybe superlatives that come out of people's mouths.
1: And are like definitively, like absolutely not collaborative. They're asking a yes, no question. They're not. Anyway, I'll let you go ahead.
0: I think those are all important words that you're saying. When we're looking at an open-ended question, let's say your partner does come in intoxicated. Instead of, are you drunk? It might be, hey, are you feeling okay today? I just noticed something different about you. You know, is there something you want to talk
1: about?
0: That's
1: a beautiful open-ended question. It's leaving a lot of ambiguity, and it's also critically, it's letting the other person clarify. It's giving them a chance to actually articulate.
0: And if you have a hard time coming up with open-ended questions, the simplest one is, how can I help?
1: I like that.
0: What can I do for you today? Yeah.
1: A couple others that are so effective for me, and it's all about context, but what matters to you? You know, there's been times where I'm just completely exasperated with somebody, and in the right moment, it's like, what matters to you here? Which I know is almost too general.
0: But no, that's exactly what we want.
1: Yeah.
0: Because a lot of times people feel that when we're talking to a loved one about substance use disorder or any serious topic, right, that we're trying to persuade people into the conversation.
1: Yes, persuade.
0: You know, and that there's an ulterior motive. And that just creates distrust. And it also makes it feel like you are the knower of all knowledge. And
1: yeah,
0: that
1: there's an imbalance.
0: Your advice, and you are the person that will be telling the other person what to do. When we talk about motivational interviewing, when we talk about talking to our family members and our loved ones around substance use disorder, we need to not be the person telling them the knowledge base, because the reality is the person that knows them best is yourself.
1: Yeah. Yeah. Good point. Another example of an open-ended question is, if the light is really green and it's the time is really right, as you could even say, what do you like about smoking weed?
0: Absolutely.
1: There are real reasons why people use, and it's always important to keep that in mind.
0: And I think what we have to realize is that any behavior, like getting up and having your cup of coffee in the morning, or listening to a certain radio show on your way to work, or whatever, we all have patterns and habits. They are so interwoven into the human body.
1: Addiction is on a spectrum or something like that. That's what they say, right?
0: And it's not something that's easy to change, because you're changing your whole being.
1: Yes, again.
0: Just like we talked about, trying to eat healthier, exercise more, stop using substances, or maybe not using certain substances, or decreasing our substance use. These are all huge changes. And when we talk about motivational interviewing, these are the important aspects.
1: So, all right, yeah, let's start. Okay, so first of all, let's start with what they call motivational interviewing spirit, or MI. People use the acronym MI a lot. We live in a jungle of acronyms, as I've heard it say. But anyway, so here are four things that are in that spirit, that essential spirit of motivational interviewing. The first one is partnership. Again, we're in this together. The second one, acceptance, the absence of judgment.
0: That one is going to probably be the hardest one for
1: way easier said than done. Yeah.
0: You know, and that is really where we have to reflect back and look at a whole person, and that you are not them and they are not you. It's really important to make sure that we do accept.
1: Yeah. Within that,
0: we don't have to agree, and we can agree to disagree.
1: That's right. And there was something I wanted to talk about later, something called fair fighting rules.
0: There we go. Okay.
1: Yeah. But anyway, partnership, acceptance, compassion, and this is a sincere, an authentic concern for somebody's well-being, and keeping that conversation focused on them. And then the last one is a little obscure, evocation. And this is your role is to set the stage and use the strategies that allow the person to express their feelings about why they use, if they want to quit.
0: And then sometimes when you start hearing those things, you cannot go back to the top ones. Like, you cannot have judgment. You have to accept. You have to think of that partnership. I think that last is so important to remember the other spirits of motivational interviewing.
1: Yeah, yeah. So let's move on to some of the more, a couple other things. So so that was all like aspects of the spirit, the general spirit of getting into
0: why we do it.
1: Yeah, why we do it. Mm-hmm. So here we go. So here's a few guiding principles. First of all, resist the writing reflex, as we talked about before, that it's a natural tendency of helpers to jump right in and go straight to the solution. The second one is understanding the motivation.
0: I think this one is one people really have to reflect on also. Mm-hmm. And I think it goes back to that open-ended question, like, hey, can we have a conversation about your substance use? Or you can use a substance. Can we have a conversation about your cannabis use? Can we have a conversation about your alcohol use? Because it might be your motivation for them to change. It may not be their motivation to change. And this is where we have to sit back and go right to what you just said. Resist that writing reflex.
1: Yeah.
0: Resist that that automatic reaction to fix things.
1: Yeah, like maybe you want to identify the values that your loved one is actually even that are involved here and uncover some of that motivation before you start talking about solutions and what you think about the situation. Yeah.
0: I agree.
1: So the third guiding principle here is listening. The increasing the amount of time that the person spends talking. That's just plain and simple. Let them talk.
0: I think this is something on a whole that we have a hard time with.
1: Mm-hmm.
0: Just because somebody speaks to you does not mean you have to reply. Sometimes a response is your body language, which we're going to talk about in a little bit as well. That sometimes listening is not reacting with words. Sometimes listening is shaking your head.
1: Mm.
0: Sometimes listening is the posture of your body, the
1: quality of your eye contact.
0: Exactly. Posture of your arms. And the other thing that I think is so important about this listening is silence. And it is something that we struggle with in communication, that when we're having a conversation that we feel like there has to be a continual back and forth. Now, of course, here on the radio, Brian and I need to continue the conversation.
1: every second of awkward silence can be so painful. Yeah. But that brings up an interesting point though. Our media environment is almost always like crazy edited. Even if it's supposed to be like, even if it's a live podcast, it doesn't value that silence that you're talking about.
0: Right.
1: And so we don't think it's natural to talk that way anymore in certain ways.
0: We don't talk that way anymore.
1: And we don't. Yeah.
0: You know, and it is a skill that I truly believe is a skill.
1: Yeah, it is. It's a discipline. I have always heard that, and I think some cultures it's more ingrained. I think maybe I've heard in Japan it's more ingrained that, okay, if you can have the discipline in a conversation to just pause for 2 or 3 seconds and not say anything at all after a person talks, this is all assuming they're not going to start talking again. but if you can pause and just let it simmer, like you said, and then start talking, that is already infusing like a much more collaborative spirit into a conversation.
0: Absolutely. And when we're talking about motivational interviewing and thinking about this change that we want to happen, if we're having a serious conversation about somebody's substance use and every time they the other person you're speaking with stops speaking and you interject, you might not hear the full thought. Because just imagine if you have something that you're doing that is causing you shame and causing you guilt and seeking treatment and assistance for substance use disorder, you're not going to just say everything all at once in one sentence. You're going to guard some of your conversation. You're going to guard some of your words. So listening is not just with your ears, it's with your eyes, it's with your body, and it's with your silence. Because if we just sit, people will take that time and realize you are listening, and then they might speak even more.
1: Yeah. I like that. With your silence.
0: Yeah.
1: One of the things that is so counterintuitive, it's been cited over and over again in the literature, is that just holding space for someone and actively listening and not saying anything is one of the best ways you can support someone.
0: Yeah. And I think that's a word we haven't brought up yet, is the active listening. Being an active listener. This world pulls us in so many different directions. We have the World Wide Web at our fingertips if we have some kind of smart device around us. We have computers. We have the natural world itself. We have other human beings. And a lot of times, I don't know, Brian, if you've had this happen, I am definitely guilty of doing it myself. So I am not saying it. I am not guilty of doing this. And I try to check myself, and I still do it, but it is something I'm cognizant of.
1: Mm-hmm.
0: Is having my device near me, and I might be having a conversation with somebody, and then I look at my phone. I went to a conference last week, and it was a lot, and learned so much about cognitive behavioral therapy. But I looked around the room, and people were on their phones, you know. So were they actively listening? So how many times, like, have you been in a conversation with somebody and they're distracted by something?
1: Yeah.
0: And that's really what we're talking about. We're talking about active listening.
1: Yeah.
0: And it sounds so foolish that we have to talk about how people should listen in a conversation. But again, in this day and age, we are so distracted. That's just reality.
1: Yeah.
0: Unless you are not connected to all of the technologies that are going on in this world, you probably have some kind of distraction.
1: People talk about two different disciplines within this kind of listening. It's just listening with no judgment, just with your intent to better understand. You're just, you know, you're not interrupting. You're just being curious. And then, yeah, like we talk about active listening. So the active listening thing is kind of the heart of motivational interviewing in terms of the toolbox. Mm. And Tara, I think it's worth going through these, these things. So first of all right, so within active listening and that skill, the first one is using reflections. And this is where you, after you listen, you reflect back to the person, "I heard you say," or, and then, you know, whatever they said, or, you know, "That's what I heard," or, "Wow, that sounds scary."
0: I think another thing when we're reflecting back, it's important to say, "If I understand you right."
1: Oh, there we go.
0: You know, making sure, let's just go right back to the writing reflex we just spoke about.
1: Yeah.
0: I heard in my head,
1: mm-hmm.
0: W-R-I.
1: Yeah. So right away, there's a misunderstanding.
0: Right away. And I'm sitting right next to you.
1: Yeah.
0: And we are talking about the same
1: great
0: subject.
1: Example. Yeah.
0: And my brain went to writing as in on paper,
1: mm-hmm.
0: where you were speaking about writing a wrong.
1: Yeah. So you're already on a totally different trip.
0: So it's so important. If there is one inkling in your head that you are unsure where this person came from, ask. That is part of reflective listening. If I heard you correctly, can you explain that a little bit further? What do you mean by that?
1: Yeah. And there's a good chance that they're going to need to articulate. And then there's also a good chance that you're already setting a great tone because you're asking and you're making sure and you're demonstrating with your actions that you care that this person is explaining themselves correctly and representing themselves. So, yeah. So the reflections.
0: To interrupt you.
1: Oh, no, not at all. Not at all. So, yeah. So the next one after reflections is affirmations. And this is where you you reflect something, you know, specific and positive that you heard or saw in the conversation.
0: Yeah. And this is where being genuine is very important. So it does not sound like you're like, oh, you did such a good job. Here's your gold star. Yay.
1: No, it's got to be authentic for it to work.
0: Yeah. And I think what's really important is that also incorporates something reflective as well. Like, I can't believe you did that. That's amazing.
1: Yeah. One example.
0: You went to an AA meeting last night all by yourself.
1: Right.
0: Like,
1: right.
0: Awesome.
1: Here's one that's
0: so
1: like,
0: proud of
1: you actually worked really hard. You tried something new. Just simple, plain and simple. That's it. Just an affirmation.
0: Yep. Or thanks for coming to me with this.
1: Yeah. Or just stating your appreciation. I appreciated that you shared that.
0: Yeah.
1: Then another example of an affirmation is we use this term like it's kind of corny, but like catch them being good. When you see behaviors that you appreciate, like say something about, like acknowledge it.
0: You know, and I think that's something that a lot of people struggle with in general. We're always quick on the negativity. And we're always pointing out the negative things. Oh, you didn't do this. I asked you to do this. How come? Why not? Instead of, thank you. Hey, I saw. Exactly. Catching them when they're doing something positive. Listen, this really all comes down to kindergarten rules.
1: Mm. Kindergarten rules.
0: How we should behave in kindergarten is how we should behave in life.
1: Yeah. Yeah.
0: It's all it comes down to. And maybe a nap in the afternoon would help.
1: I do that when I'm good for that one when I can. Yeah. So yeah. And then so we got reflections. This is all under the header of active listening tools. Reflections, affirmations, and then the next one is summarizing. And again, this is like, it's a little different from affirmations. This is like, okay, so just to be square, like this is what I heard you say.
0: Yeah.
1: And trying to maybe explain it back or summarize.
0: Well, and I think that really comes down to the fact that one, you listened. Two, that you do understand where that person is coming from and that judgment is gone. It is not your thoughts and feelings. It is that human being's thoughts and feelings. And that is what's truly important, is that we are not putting our beliefs and thoughts and feelings onto this person, that we're truly listening to hear where they're coming from. And it comes down to the fact that, do you really want somebody telling you what to do? No. You want to make your own decisions. You want to feel part of the process. And when you succeed, doesn't it feel so much better when you are the catalyst of change?
1: Yeah, yeah. That's right. That's right. When you're – anyway, so okay. So, Tara, I'm looking at the time.
0: Yeah.
1: And I'm kind of thinking like, all right, we went through some of the basic tools. This definitely got to have another episode where we get more into – there's just so much
0: here.
1: Yeah,
0: we thought this would happen.
1: Yeah. But we have, we have another song that we want to play towards the end that has to do with communication and relationships.
0: Okay.
1: We also have, one more video here, which maybe we should have played earlier. It's short, but it has to do with the way that you say something.
0: And that is something we didn't talk about, right? We talked about our body language, which I think we'll do in that next episode, talk more about that. But our tone with humans and how we talk to other people, that just the way the words are spoken in tone can make a difference automatically.
1: Right, right. So we'll play this for just a second. And you've been listening to Prevention on Point here with Taryn Bryan, WGXC Acre Catskill, Hudson 90.7 FM, listener-supported radio for open ears.
2: Oh, this is a great career path. Amazed at that person's career path. Wow, that's a great career path. Sarcastic, slightly jealous, and I also hate that person's face. Wow, that's a great career path. I hate my life and I hate my job. I've made some terrible decisions along the way. Why you not a doctor, huh? Your mother's disappointment at your career choices that you've made. Can you see how powerful your voice can be, though? The words we use are very important. But
0: yeah, those were like four good examples. Just like tone and excitement. And, you know, it's simple that the way we speak to people also counts. If we have an angry voice, a loud voice, that it is much different than coming from a calmer, more compassionate way of speaking.
1: Tara, you had brought up this, we were doing researching this episode. You were talking about a study you saw that body language is estimated to be between 60% and 65% of communication, and tone of voice is estimated to be 30% to 40%.
0: So we're already at
1: actual
0: 90%
1: words. Yes, we're already at not right, right. So we're
0: we
1: already
0: haven't talked
1: so,
0: yet.
1: So do the math. We're yeah, we haven't talked. Right, right. So yeah, so we got like 7% to 10% is cited as the actual words that you're using. The actual content is literally maybe, if you're lucky, 10%.
0: That study blew me away.
1: Me too.
0: I mean, I knew that tone and body language and eye contact are also important. But to think that the actual words that come out of your mouth, "Hi, I'm Tara," right? That simple statement can be said a million different ways and can have so many different reactions. And to think that your body language is, what was it, 60%? I mean, unbelievable.
1: Yeah, body language between 60 and 65%.
0: It's, if that doesn't make you sit back and think about active listening, right? And how you communicate with people.
1: Yeah.
0: So let's just think about that. If you have your phone in your hand and you're looking down at your phone all the time, there goes eye contact.
1: So there goes more than half of the potential
0: conversation.
1: Yeah. Right.
0: Your body, you know, is going to be in a different position than if you're sitting up and looking at somebody in the eyes than if your head is down and your shoulders are down because you're looking at your phone.
1: Right,
0: and
1: right.
0: It really just was so surprising to hear those numbers, that the words are the least thing heard and felt. And I think that really is what we have to reflect on as human beings when we're having conversations with anybody, whether it's a positive conversation or a negative conversation, that it's not going to be seen as genuine. I'm going to use that word again. It's not going to be seen as genuine if we are not paying attention to our body cues and our tone cues.
1: Yeah. Right. So thanks for that. Yeah. We got basically 2 minutes until we're going to play this song and close things out, this Be Good Tanya song called Broken Telephone. But what do we want to say in this last 2 minutes of our show before next month? We're on monthly, by the way.
0: I think that if you want to have a conversation with somebody, stop perseverating and do it. Because you're building more and more anxiety. And if you don't have that conversation, you are going to have that reactionary conversation, because somebody is going to do something. Maybe they're going to come home intoxicated. Maybe there's going to be money missing from the account. Maybe they don't come home for a few days, right?
1: Yeah.
0: When we're talking about substance use disorder.
1: It's a scary thing, but it is something to keep in mind.
0: You keep holding back. You keep holding back. It's going to change. It's going to change. Stop. Have that conversation.
1: Yeah.
0: Because if you continue to think, have it on the hamster wheel in your brain like we all do, right?
1: Mm-hmm, mm-hmm.
0: You are going to have a reactionary conversation. You are going to attack somebody. You are going to say something that you are going to regret. You are going to say, "Where did you go? Where's the money? Are you high again? What is going on? Instead of a conversation like, hey, I was wondering if we could sit down and talk about a few things. I'm really concerned about you.
1: Thanks, Tara. I think for me, the last thing that I feel, okay, so it's this idea again, this fact that we mentioned where just simply being present, being genuinely present and curious is more important than possibly any other aspect.
0: Yep.
1: And that it seems counterintuitive. You always feel like you got to be doing something or saying
0: Savior.
1: Something, bringing some solution to
0: yep.
1: it. But just holding that space is absolutely prerequisite to any kind of change. And then I want to use a quick example, which is kind of raw, but I always think of this. There's this book, I forget the author, but it's a really good book called You're Not Listening. And this sociologist profiles all of these different professions where their success is absolutely tied to how good of a listener they are. And there's an entire chapter where she interviews people who are basically, I guess they're basically interrogators.
0: Kate Murphy?
1: Thank you.
0: Okay.
1: Kate Murphy. Yeah. You're not listening. So there's a chapter in the book where she interviews people who are working with high-level criminals, often people that are in a cartel, in a giant system of crime system, and they're really trying to get confessions. They're really trying to get cooperation out of these people. And guess what works?
0: Motivational interviewing?
1: Yes. And specifically just that it's almost
0: listening.
1: Just by listening. Mm. By listening skillfully, you can actually get people. It's kind of weird because I'm making it seem like, oh, you can trick people into thinking that you love them or something. But
0: that's not it.
1: It's not
0: empathy.
1: It. Yeah, it's empathy. We're all just humans, and empathy is like the most magical thing when used correctly.
0: I think that's something we'll bring into our next show is the difference between empathy and sympathy.
1: Yes, let's do.
0: And
1: yeah,
0: have some clarification around that, but. That's a great example. I really appreciate that, Brian. And I appreciate everything you've brought to the table and your work with families here in the Twin Counties.
1: Oh, Tara, thanks so much. And I appreciate your work out there in the schools and everything. We will see you next month. You've been listening to Prevention on Point. This is a song called Broken Telephone by the Be Good Tanyas. Take care, everybody.
0: See ya.

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1: 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Oh.

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Good morning. 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I'm your host, Matthew O'Neill. Started out the set with the great Brigid Chambrou, a young piper from Scotland. Native Celtic language in there. And went to some field recordings, including Jeffrey Gibson's piece and Laurie Anderson's piece at Mass Mocha. Before those, we heard an incredible new work from Elliot Bergman and collaborators. Hope you're having a great day. Enjoy the rest of the set. If you have any questions about the show, feel free to reach out at panthermountain.io or matthew-o'neill.com. Be well.

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7: Modern Jet Set.

Welcome aboard, my friends. You are tuned to Modern Jet Set. Thank you for flying the fancy skies. My name is Iris Berkeley. I am your pilot and your flight attendant for flight number 302 of the soundtrack to your utterly fabulous Secret Agent Oh So Funky Life. And this time we took off accompanied by Caroline Rose, that's LA's Uncle Carol, with a song called Yip Yip Yow. They say, I wrote this 10 years ago about feeling like I was born in the wrong time, the wrong place, and probably the wrong body. 10 years later, the only thing that's different is I finally have a recording of it I like. We got Blur in the background right now with The Debt Collector from Park Life, Deep Cut from that third record from 1994, and we got one more from the 90s indie canon in just a moment. If in the meantime you need to page any of our in-flight crew, just hit that button above your head with a picture of a cocktail shaker on it, and someone will be over to assist you shortly. You can also email the flight deck anytime, day or night. That's at mail@modernjetset.com. Quite a bit awaiting from all over the genre map and all over the globe on this one. So stay right where you're at. Thanks for flying. It's Modern Jet Set.

Thank you for flying with Modern Jet Set. I am Iris Berkeley. We are a little more than a quarter of the way through this hour-long flight, and we have something new from the Empress in the background right now. It's called Switchblade from a 2026 record called Fortune Teller. And that's library music legends Paul Osborne. He's from Project Gemini. And Paul Elliott of Pleasurewood, an absolute delight of an album on Library of the Occult Records. Before that, Dual Suns, fourth record from the NYC four-piece called just Dual Suns from 2025. We heard Lying Eyes. Before that, Gently Tender with 10,000 Steps from the Door. This is from their 2026 record, This Was Once Fields, the London indie combo's love letter album to their home city. And Pavement to kick us off with Shady Lane, taking it all the way back to 1997, their fourth record on Matador, Brighten the Corners. You need us to brighten your life at all, it's mail@modernjetset.com. We'll do anything we can to make this flight better for you. In the meantime, kick back and relax. It's Modern Jet Set.

ended up in sort of a soulful location here as we wind down the first half of today's Modern Jet Set Flight. We just heard Mama's Gun with Hardest Yards from 2026's Dig, British soul five-piece on an album that was recorded straight to tape and featured Brian Jackson on that track. Before that, Scone Cash Players, Miami band under the leadership of Adam Scone from 2022's Brooklyn to Brooklyn. We heard Cold 40s and Little Barry kicked us off. The record is Gravity Freeze from 2026. We heard Lung and Hurt. We are halfway through today's Modern Jet Set Flight. We got so much more in that second half, so buckle on up. And as always, thank you ever so much for flying the fancy skies.

0: time I go there, it just fills me with feelings. 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But you try going out there and ordering a bottle of vintage Krug, it's a crime. It's damn near impossible. It's my go-to champagne. A vintage Krug really lifts my spirits when I'm down. And, you know, sometimes you have to wait for 20 minutes till the private jet takes off. 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Well, some at least.
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It's Modern Jet Set. Hope you are enjoying this little hour-long sky party. We ended up in Brazil. We've got Ramiro Galassi in the background right now with Bossa Laser from 2026's Tapioca. Before that, Rubel, that's Rio's Rubel Brasola with an MPB gone kind of chamber pop sound. The song was Now Vou Reclamar de Deus. And then Arling and Cameron, I bring this around on this flight about once a year because I think it might be the unofficial Modern Jet Set theme song. We heard City Hopping from 1997's Good Times. And to kick us off, something new, some lounge pop from LA-based French-American duo Pearl and the Oysters. We heard Doom Mood from 2026's Monkey Mind. So if you find yourself in need of some more of this Jet Set 11 during the rest of your week, you are in luck. You can always find an instant replay of this most recent flight on modernjetset.com. Plus, you can get a hold of archives and other goodies for you frequent flyers. Or if you just like to say hi, you can do that anytime at all. It's always great to hear from you. And that's mail@modernjetset.com. We are going to take the pace down a couple of notches, but it will be a very smooth landing. Kick back, relax. It's Modern Jet Set.

that's a mighty long time. But I'm here to tell you, there's something else. The afterworld. 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You can always see the sun.

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6: Word power and world power. The hieroglyphs of Egypt. Picture writing of life by the Nile. The greatness of pharaohs, and the progress of the soul after death. The ideograms of China, philosophy, ethics, the conduct of government, rules of poetry, lyrics of ancient songs, in the words of a high civilization that make no sense to us. Skillful translation opens up their meaning. But the strangest of all translations is the translation of English into English. The war with Iran has brought out the difficulties of understanding our own language. The need for translation begins with the very word war, for the word war was not used when war was made, because if you go to war, you have to get the approval of Congress. Following this basic confusion, the difficulties of translation multiply, clustering around a common, very human phrase, I don't care. The president's I don't care about people already pressed, having to pay even more for gas and food as a result of the war. Here, the meaning is straightforward. The president's "I don't care about the results of the upcoming election," which translates as, "I don't care, because no matter what, my plan is to queer the election. I have the power. I don't care." The latest surefire "I don't care." The president to appoint a new head of intelligence who has no background in intelligence and whose promised mission is to dig up dirt on the president's opponents and to fire people who gather and interpret intelligence to weaken our defense. Here the meaning of "I don't care" expands, now including contempt for the hearer that the president would dare present such an unqualified candidate. To Congress and us, a smack in the face, the kind of behavior that would have resulted in a duel in what would be called less civilized times. Adequate translation of this "I don't care" is challenging, but simple thoughts come to our aid. The translation reads, "I don't care if I make a mess of things for everybody, as long as I stay in power and make money." In late news, the president withdrew the appointment. When 18 of his party wouldn't swallow the insult and help defeat a bill he wanted, 18 out of 218, whether they were equally outraged about the potential wrecking of the election, they didn't say. After all, he might do it and win. It's a good thing they had a skillful translation. Word power and world power.
4: Hello and welcome to the better weather for Wednesday, June 17th. Local early morning temperatures range from 44 degrees in Tannersville to 57 in Skodak. Regional average soil temperature is 64 degrees. Pollen levels today will be medium. Air quality will be good. Today comes with chances for rain after 11 a.m. We see a high of 78 at 6 p.m. Overnight temperatures fall to 61 degrees. More rain appears after midnight and continues through Thursday. We get a high of 81 at 5 p.m. Overnight temperatures slip to 60 degrees. Friday will be dry and mostly sunny with a high of 80. Saturday, still dry, high of 77. Today's tide schedule is high tide at 5:05 a.m., low tide at 12:09 p.m., then high tide once again at 5:53 p.m. Today's river temperature will be 74 degrees and the tide strength is average. Sunset today will be at 8:19 p.m. Sunrise tomorrow will be at 5:15 a.m. Looking way up, we see X-class flare chances are at 1%. Plasma winds will be average at 441 kilometers per second with a thin density of 1 proton per cubic centimeter. Radio propagation conditions are currently being lightly impacted with a level 1 noise floor. There are no chances of aurora this evening. The current sunspot number is 76. And this has been The Better Weather, brought to you by the Catskill Makers Syndicate.
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0: People of Earth, do not be alarmed. We come in peace. 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

You are listening to the Bedazzled Radio Hour with Spike Priggin. I'm broadcasting live from Spike's Record Rack, 395 Main Street in the village of Catskill. I don't know if anybody noticed, but I've been having some technical difficulties. I didn't even know if I was going to be ready at 12:10 to go on the air. My whole system's acting funky. Weird noises happening, headphones not working, all kinds of weird stuff happening, but I think I have it figured out now. We just heard Val Bennett with Blow Mr. Horn's Man Blow. From a Jamaican 45 on the Roots from the Yard label. Before that, we heard The Human Beings with Nobody But Me from a Capitol Records Green Label promo 45. Ike and Tina's Kings of Rhythm did Prancing from a Sue Records 45 that features Ike Turner on the lead guitar. The Clash did White Man in Hammersmith Palais. That came from a CBS Records UK 45. Little Willie John before that did Leave My Kitten Alone from a King Records 45. And that set started off with The Laws from Liverpool and with their song Clean Profit. That's the B-side of Timeless Melody. That came from a Go Discs UK 45. More music coming up on the Bedazzled Radio Hour with Spike Priggin. In our next set, we've got music from Flamin' Groovies, and I really haven't figured the rest out because, like I said, I've been having some technical difficulties. So I'll be playing music for you straight up until 2 p.m. this afternoon. Please stay tuned. 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

You are listening to the Bedazzled Radio Hour with Spike Priggin. I am broadcasting live from Main Street in the village of Catskill. We just heard Neil Hefti with the Batman theme. That came from an RCA Victor Records 45. Annette before that did The Monkey's Uncle from a Buena Vista Records 45. That's basically Disney. The only ones before that did You've Got to Pay from a CBS Records UK 45. The Motions before that did My Love is Growing from a Havoc Records Dutch 45. Les Paul and Mary Ford did Smoke Rings from an EP entitled Sittin' on Top of the World. That's from a Capitol Records US EP. And that set started off with the Flamin' Groovies on the Bomp Records label, or the Who Put the Bomp Records label, if you will. We heard You Tore Me Down by the Flamin' Groovies. More music coming up on the Bedazzled Radio Hour with Spike Priggin, straight up until 2 p.m. this afternoon. In our next set, we've got music from The Troggs, Devo, Lee Dorsey, and much, much more. Please stay tuned. You're listening to the Bedazzled Radio Hour with Spike Priggin. I am broadcasting live from Main Street in the village of Catskill. That's in New York.

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0: Hi there, folks. This is Nick Salomon of the Bevis Frond. Just having slurped down some cherry juice. How do they make that? Take out the pips, I suppose, and squash it. Anyhow, you're listening to 90.7 FM WGXC Acre. And legally, we're clear. Hooray. Have fun.
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You are listening to the Bedazzled Radio Hour with Spike Priggin. I'm broadcasting live from an undisclosed location on Main Street in the village of Catskill. I almost said it. We just heard The Butterflies with G Baby G. That came from a Redbirds record 45, written, of course, by Jeff Barry and Ellie Greenwich. Jonathan King before that did Everyone's Gone to the Moon from a Decca Records UK 45. I'm doing an all 45 show today. I don't know if I mentioned that. About an hour into the show, by the way. We heard the Louvin Brothers before that with Knoxville Girl from a Capitol Records white label promo 45. Lee Dorsey before that did Holy Cow from an Amy Records promo 45. We heard Devo with I Can't Get Me No Satisfaction. That came from a Bougie Boy Records 45. And that set started off with the Trogs and I Can't Control Myself from a Fontana Records UK 45. More music coming up on the Bedazzled Radio Hour with Spike Priggin. I'm broadcasting live from Main Street in the village of Catskill. In our next set, we've got music from Harper's Bazaar, Susie and the Banshees, and more. Please stay tuned. 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

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I'm broadcasting live from Main Street in the village of Catskill on WGXC 90.7 FM. We just heard Ramones, Know The, with Swallow My Pride. That came from a Sire Records promo 45. We heard the mono side. I'm doing an all 45 show today, by the way. The Flirtations before that did Nothing But a Heartache from a Duram Records US 45. We heard Rocky Erickson and the Aliens before that from a CBS Records UK 45 with Mine, Mine, Mind. Hank Williams and his guitar did No One Will Ever Know from an MGM Records 45. We heard Susie and the Banshees with Dear Prudence. That came from a Geffen Records US 45. I wonder if they knew that was by the Beatles when they covered it. And that set started off with Harper's Bazaar and Come to the Sunshine. That came from a Warner Brothers Records 45, written, of course, by the great Van Dyke Parks. More music coming up on the Bedazzled Radio Hour with Spike Priggin straight up until 2 p.m. this afternoon. I'm broadcasting live from Main Street in the village of Catskill. In our next set, we've got music from God's Children's Band, The Creation, and much more. Please stay tuned. 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

You are listening to the Bedazzled Radio Hour with Spike Priggin. I've been broadcasting live from Spike's Record Rack, 395 Main Street in the Village of Catskill. Doing an all 45 show today. The small records with the big holes in them. Except when they're the small records with the small holes in them. We just heard The Laws with Timeless Melody from a Godis Records 45. I actually started today's show with the other side of that record, Clean Profit by The Laws. France Gall before that did La Cloche from a Philips Records French EP. The Music Machine did The People in Me from an Original Sound Records 45. We heard Nilsson with Without Her from an RCA Victor Records White Label Promo 45. The Shadows before that did The Rumble from an Atlantic Records 45. We heard the B-52s with the original 45 version of Rock Lobster. I guess that's on B-52s Records. That's all it says on the label. Soupy Sales before that did The Mouse from an ABC Paramount Records 45. We heard The Creation with Tom Tom from a Hitan Schallplatten German EP. And that last set of the day started off with God's Children Band and a Jamaican 45 on the Grove Music label entitled Wicked Can't Run Away. That was the Bedazzled Radio Hour for this week. Thanks for tuning in. I'm here every Wednesday from 12:10 until 2 with pop, rock, soul, country, blues, reggae, and other obscurities. And once in a while, a few hits. There's a Facebook page for the Bedazzled Radio Hour with Spike Priggin. Please get on there and like it. I'm on social media as at Spike Priggin. That's at S-P-I-K-E-P-R-I-G-G-E-N. Please follow me on mostly Instagram and Threads and Blue Sky a little. Thanks for tuning in. Have a great week. Please take care of yourselves. Bye.

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6: This is Andy Stuhl with the Wave Farm Radio Art Archive. I'm very pleased to introduce a 1974 piece by Howard Broomfield called A Radio Program About Radio. Broomfield, who passed away in 1986, was a member of the World Soundscape Project, an acoustic education and research group that composer R. Murray Schafer established at Vancouver's Simon Fraser University. The recording you're about to hear was Broomfield's contribution to a series that Schafer directed called Soundscapes of Canada. Across the 10 parts of the series, World Soundscape Project members drew heavily on field recordings they had conducted around the country for programs that attuned listeners to different aspects of Canada's sonic environments while reimagining the form and conventions of documentary broadcast. For the 9th program, Broomfield turned to radio itself as a facet of the acoustic ecologies the group studied. Using historical clips from 1930s radio dramas and interviews he conducted about people's radio listening habits, among many other sources, Broomfield playfully traversed the mystery and mundanity of broadcast radio. The piece is at once an anthropological study and a critical intervention into radio as a major part of the mediated sound worlds that people inhabit. Here is A Radio Program About Radio.
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12: 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The temperature here in the Delta, 42 degrees. The wind's from the east at 7. The barometric pressure is rising 30.25 inches. We have cloudy skies. Sax Harbor, 40. The wind's from the northwest at 14. Tuck, 41. The wind's from the north at 8. Port Good Hope reports winds out of the east at 7. 43 degrees. Norman Wells is 44 above. Mountain Daylight Saving Time now, 6:30.

0: audible frequency range by increasing the gravitational field around them. I mix these sounds from a source tape made by a certain Dr. Wells.
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3: Oh, Michael, I'm so glad you said that. When I first learned that you and Lisa had taken the steps I so wanted you to take, well, I must admit I had my reservations.
4: I always thought that you favored our marriage.
3: Oh, I did. I thought it important that Charles have a father. His own father. Once I learned that you were his real father.

0: From the start of this course through to the very end, the experience and know-how of the top professionals will be yours just by turning on a switch.
1: Perhaps you don't know her as well as you thought you did.
2: I know my daughter. Oh, how well I know my daughter.
1: Perhaps you don't know me.
0: If we keep working and striving. One wise man put it this way. If what you have done yesterday still looks good to you, you haven't done much today. And that, ladies and gentlemen,
3: tests have shown that prolonged exposure to this sound level induces severe hearing loss and eventually deafness.
0: Heighten the fun, brighten the occasion.
4: To begin at the beginning. It is spring. Moonless night in small town. Starless and Bible hydrogen. The cobble streets silent and the hunched courtesan rabbit's wood limping invisible down to the slow black, crow black fishing boat bobbing sea. The houses are blind as moles, or blind as Captain Cat, there in the muffled middle by the pump and the town clock. The shops in mourning, the welfare hall in widow's weeds, and all the people of the lulled and dumbfound town are sleeping now. Listen, it is night, moving in the streets. Processional, salt, slow, musical wind in the coronation street of the couple. It is the grass growing on Llanegan Hill.

0: painted and plain heather tones for Trail in Morris with another location in Niverville. 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
1: Do you ever sit around on a summer night more than 100 vaguely restless,
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1: Here's my answer.
2: Killed.
1: I jump in the car and go to a ball game. Get out in the fresh air, eat hot dogs, have a whale of a time. Maybe that's what you're missing. Try it sometime.
3: Oh, I listen to CBC. I forgot about that. I listen to the news on CBC and some of their special programs.
4: The language of music is... Oh, man. What happens here?
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2: Unfortunately, Tom never had the advantage of a solid family unit.
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1: Well, I'll tell you what I'd do. I'd stop them from advertising. I'd make it against the law. We don't need it.
0: The whole spectro sporting.
2: Bernie Perrault, Philadelphia, Toronto Flyers, Maple Leafs, a hockey league game. Perrault played with the Philadelphia Blazers, the World Hockey Association last year.
3: Construction is to start sometime after September 1st. The office and fire hall will be contained in one story. The crowd of cabin will be for a fire.
4: Cari radioascoltatori, buonasera. 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A voi tutti buon divertimento!

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4: In 1971 at San Quentin Prison. George Jackson, the black revolutionary leader. And we hope you'll be listening to...

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2: Yes, that poor boy.
3: Even if the kid doesn't know it, I'm out there walking right with him.
4: I love trains. I love the choo-choos. I love the wheels. I love the blinds, the cabooses, the coal cars. I love them all. Love trains. Can't get enough.

0: complex system of relations are consciously and laboriously constructed to fashion the inner workings of a music. This latter rather undramatic-looking and deliberate activity is perhaps the least known and most time-consuming aspect of composing. But this can evolve its own unique form, which in turn can evolve its own unique surface. And if this surface of sound we hear is the one the composer's after, there is no other way of getting it. The outside of the inside.
1: And the K.

0: The sea was born of the earth without sweet union of love, Hesiod says. But that then she lay for heaven, and she bare the thing which encloses everything, Okeanos, the one which all things are, and by which nothing is anything but itself, measured so. Screwing earth, in whom love lies, which unnerves the limbs, and by its heat floods the mind and all gods and men into further nature. Vast earth rejoices. Deep swirling Okeanos steers all things through all things. Everything issues from the one. The soul is led from drunkenness to dryness. The sleeper lights up from the dead. The man awake lights up from the sleeping.
1: Now Jericho was straitly shut up because of the children of Israel. None went out and none came in. And the Lord said unto Joshua, see, I have given into thine hand Jericho and the king thereof and the mighty men of valor. And ye shall compass the city, all ye men of war, and go round about the city once. Thus shalt thou do 6 days. And the seventh priest shall bear before the ark seven trumpets of ram's horns. And the seventh day ye shall compass the city 7 times, and the priest shall blow with the trumpets, and it shall come to pass that when they make a long blast with the ram's horn, and when ye hear the sound of the trumpet, all the people shall shout with a great shout. And the walls of the city shall fall down flat, and the people shall ascend up, every man straight before him.
2: This is the Bible.
3: Irving Glick. Recording engineers James Reed and Colin Bennett. Tape playback on the stage, Vernon Ireland. Maintenance, Raymond Sosa and Mike Campbell. Coordinating technical supervision by Stanley Horobin. And we have the composer, R. Murray Schafer, on the telephone in his office at Simon Fraser University in Vancouver. Here he is, talking with Karen Keyser.
4: Hello, Murray.

0: Hello.
1: This is Karen Kieser speaking.
0: Hello. I just couldn't conceive that someone died and that the energy that was that person simply disappeared. But I had to believe, and I still believe, in a kind of transmutation of energy, that the energy must go somewhere and be transposed into something else.

0: Constitution of the United States.
1: So help me God. So help me God. Congratulations.

0: I told you that tunnel was
1: stuck. As Bruce had said, he wanted you and Jack to work with him in the middle of the camp.
0: But he didn't know I was afraid of bats. No, actually, I'm not afraid of bats. It's wolves, I can't.
2: Tigers scare me.
1: There's wolves around here.
0: No, I never see them.
2: There's a tiger.
3: Where do you hear the nighthawks?
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1: Let's hope he stays there.
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0: Good afternoon. Here is the CBC News. A fatal fire and apparent suicide have taken place in Burnaby. The RCMP found a man unconscious and burned in the Burnaby home, and he was dead on arrival to hospital. They also found a woman in the house, and she was tied up and dead, and several fires were still burning. Autopsies have been ordered, and an inquest will be held.
1: Apparently on
0: names of the middle-aged couple involved have not been released.
1: A young man, white male, described as being young, 5 foot six, and wearing a tan jacket and blue jeans. He's under the influence of either a drug or liquor. Apparently demanded the car keys of the complainant, a Mrs. Quinn, and he asked for the keys so he could steal the car.
0: However, Mr. Wallace also said Mr. Bennett is still active in provincial politics while trying to suggest he's retired.
1: I don't believe so. It doesn't say.
0: The boy whose body was found under a capsized canoe on Harrison Lake a couple of days ago was that of 6-year-old of North Vancouver. Apparently, his mother and stepfather were with him at the time, and police are still trying to find the bodies. There are reports that the Dunhill Development Corporation, a home building company bought earlier this year by the provincial government, has been selling residential land at a profit to private developers. It's been reported that in one transaction, completed after the NDP government took control of the company, the corporation sold some prime residential land at nearly double the price it had paid a year and a half before, an increase that would be reflected in the eventual selling price of homes built on the land. In Washington, President Ford met with both his cabinet and the National Security Council and has asked members of each group to stay on the job, at least throughout the initial stages of his administration. Mr. Ford's press secretary, Jerry Terhorst, says Mr. Ford wants suggestions for Vice President to be submitted to him. Apparently, former President Nixon considered the light ahead in his rather dim financial picture. A New York literary agent has told a close associate of Mr. Nixon that the former chief of state can earn at least $2 million. It's reported that Mr. Nixon had a friend look into this matter so offensive. Meanwhile, two Democratic congressmen from Georgia introduced legislation in the House of Representatives which would grant immunity to former Mr. Nixon for former President Mr. Nixon from prosecution. A similar resolution has been presented by Senator Massachusetts, but he says he won't.

That was the news from the CBC's British Columbia newsroom.

0: Hello, I'm George Finstad, and this show is called Music from Other Continents. Today we also have some news from other continents, but more about that later. First, the Trio de Mira sing Hi, Hi, Hi, which is simply an expression of great joy, roughly translated as exhilaration, enchantment, elation, ecstasy.
1: Elle est en cours, la grande vente chez le roi des habits à Chandler. 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
0: Ecstasy.
1: Pour aussi peu que 49 dollars.
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0: What time is it, kid?
1: Well, it's daybreak, whatever time that is.
2: This is closing of places of entertainment.
1: And we had to tell him we'd have a script in the morning.
2: The regional...
1: Charlie, I've been thinking over these comic strips.
2: Program.
1: Now, take Mutton Jeff. Now, that's popular. One fella is a great big man, and the other one's a little bit of fella.
2: Jerry's.
1: And that's what we've got to get. Yeah, but the people aren't going to see us on the radio.
2: This is the fourth news.
1: Yeah. Well, we've got to do it with our voices.
2: Copyright reserved. If they were hit by a bomb, large numbers would be killed or injured.
3: Turn the radio on.
2: Churches and other places of public worship will not be closed.
1: Maybe if one of us had a high voice and the other one a low voice, that would give them a picture.
2: Berlin.
1: Yeah.
2: German government.
1: Say, guys, you're right as two rabbits.
2: His Majesty's government in the United Kingdom.
1: Yeah, you know, Charlie, I think we're getting somewhere. You can get your voice down pretty low, can't you?
0: Well, yes, I can get down pretty low.
1: Keep going. Get down lower.
0: Like down here?
2: German government.
1: Not bad. Now, listen. See if you can put a little dialect in it.
0: Yeah, well, I'm going to stay right down here and talk like this here. How does it sound, Brother Gosling?
1: Sounds great. Now, you hold that voice, and I'll try to get a high one.
2: Poland.
0: Yeah, I'll do that. And you get on up there.
2: Polish territory.
1: How does it sound up here?
2: His Majesty's government in the United Kingdom.
0: No, go get up higher. Get way up there.
1: How does it sound up here?
0: Yeah, put a little dialect in the thing. And put a rasp in there. Like that little fella that worked in the drugstore in Atlanta.
1: Put a little rasp in there. How do that sound to you now, Brother Carrillo?
2: All gatherings for purposes of entertainment and amusement, whether outdoor or indoor, which involve large numbers congregating together, are prohibited until further notice.
0: That sure sounds good to me, boy. I think we done got something here.
1: Boy, I sure hope so.
4: Gentlemen, this is your Vic Paul family service.
5: Charlie, what's the matter?
6: Starch, light, and so.
5: Did you hear what Willie called those two fellas?
4: These I next two weeks.
1: Yeah,
5: Famous Amos and,
6: Very fun.
5: Handy Andy.
4: Thursday, Vic Paul Project Group.
5: We sold at exactly half a time.
1: Amos and Andy.
7: Yeah, Amos and Andy, you're right.
8: Well, I'll go and show this barbershop here.
6: Up to Mott.
8: See if he knows where I can get a new car.
5: Best of all, this
8: Hello there, Shorty.
6: Well, I'll be doggone if what's cooking you got? Hiya, Jake.
5: Say it's all right.
6: It's all.
5: You'll find all those sandwiches.
7: Yeah.
8: Shorty, maybe you can help me here.
6: Save one.
8: I gotta get a fine car in a hurry.
6: We must now make up our minds.
9: Oh, it is classy looking all right.
2: Here is the fourth news. Copyright reserved.
6: I had a roadster once. I wanted to make it look like a foreign car.
10: Everyone was crying, oh my God. And we never really expected to see daylight.
6: So I had the steering wheel put over on the right-hand side.
2: This is London.
8: Move the steering wheel, huh?
6: When I come down the street, everybody look at me.
11: In
5: your choice of beautiful colors.
12: You know what?
7: And got quite a bang out of it, too.
10: It was so thick that we thought we would be asphyxiated.
8: Why was you diving to the slant?
13: But he is a man of very tough fiber.
10: So
13: we've always been personal friends.
12: People tell stories.
11: French horn man.
14: Sincerely yours by the moon glows.
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16: Each product or service that's extolled to the listener may require a slightly different treatment. 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
23: is right away from Buster McCloud. And finally, on the first reading to Elizabeth Archia Tuckia, thank you very much.
16: With the constant bombardment of commercial messages, there is a natural tendency for the average listener to mentally tune out during the commercial and to tune back in on the service.
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28: 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I'm Bill Campbell, and this is Ideas. 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
30: Like almost everything in the world, my time is being used for various purposes. My aim is to demonstrate how the modern state may use psychiatry as a weapon against the individual citizen. The involuntary pre-trial psychiatric examination of persons accused of crime is a question. The individual subjects...
31: Yeah, he's
0: And with the same information in the Lucia language, here's Jim Curry.
1: Unser Inuit General Hospital. Genet Dachan, January, non Great Ender. Nick Doug Zekonley.
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4: 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I've begun in the first part by just finding out what people think about radio now. 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

0: this is Marion and Dewey the dog. 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
1: 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In fact, it's general manager. Josh also did his senior thesis about the history of radio at Williams College, titled Gas Pipes, Gigahertz, and Grunge, Broadcasting at Williams College 1940 to 1998. And Josh, we're super excited to have you. 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
4: Well, I'm happy to be here, and I have listened to Radio Survivor for a long time, even before college, so it's great to be on here.
2: It's very exciting. Gas pipes, gigahertz, and grunge feels like it's like bait. It's Jennifer Waits bait.
1: Oh, yeah, totally.
2: Catnip.
1: Well, it's also catnip that you were listening to Radio Survivor before you were in college. So I think maybe we need to start there. You know, how does a teenager, you know, an everyday teenager in this day and age, how are they drawn to radio and sound and a podcast like that?
4: Yeah, running the radio station currently, I see that a lot of students get involved with radio without necessarily having had listened to the radio much previously. I've grown up in a generation where we're not necessarily exposed to the radio as a medium because there are so many other ways to online to get our entertainment and our news now. So it's funny, I actually was made aware of radio and specifically college radio through a box of cassette tapes in my basement from my dad, who was a college DJ at WPRB Princeton.
1: Ah.
4: And he saved all of his tapes. So I'd grow up listening to him do his midnight mini concerts at the 11 p.m. to 1 a.m. slot. And, you know, I came away with this vision of college radio as something super cool, completely volunteer-based that anyone could get involved in as long as they were enrolled in college. And so coming into Williams as a freshman, I knew immediately this was the club I wanted to get into. WCFM seemed like the place where I could do that. So I'd say my interest in radio germinated from those cassette tapes, but also just a general love for the medium, as I would come to realize in listening to Radio Survivor later as I got into college. One of the first episodes I listened to was Laura Schnitker talking about college radio archives in 2020. And I think that certainly informed the way I approached my own station as a freshman, seeing what remained there, what stuck around.
1: I think that's incredible. And I mean, that was going to be one of the questions I was going to ask sort of at the end of the episode, because you've just done all of this amazing work about looking into the history of your radio station. I think we don't have a lot of people who are starting out day one at their college radio stations with this archival sensibility. So I'm really pleased that you heard that episode and then you kind of had all that in the back of your mind as you started there. Because I think the more we can get people to think about, oh, I created a flyer today, I'm going to send a copy to the archives for our college radio archive. It feels like things are so much more ephemeral with a lot of college radio stations using social media to post things that used to have been posted on a wall somewhere. So is that something you've encountered there at your radio station?
4: That's a very good point. There is so much publicity for our station that happens completely online today. All of our flyers are created in Photoshop and are put on our Instagram. And it was only, I think, at a recent board meeting that we started to wonder, hey, maybe we should be printing this stuff out and keeping it in a drawer where the other 80 years of our station's flyers have been sitting. Though I wouldn't say that this ephemerality is something that's confined to just the internet age. In the course of my research, I found that in general, it's just, I think, a fundamental nature of student broadcasting, that it's really a luck of the draw in terms of what students save. And oftentimes it seems that student broadcasters save these things without really knowing or caring much about what happened to the documents. It's almost by way of neglect that the stuff remains in the station. There's such high turnover at these places. A new board comes in every year that oftentimes things just get left behind. And so it's not so much what's been preserved as what just happened to stick around, which we see today, but also, you know, in the 1940s.
1: Right. So there's so much to talk about, but maybe let's situate ourselves first. So you're at Williams College. Where is that? You know, what kind of college is it? What's the town like? And then maybe talk about what are the college radio stations that have existed there.
4: So we are at the northwesternmost corner of Massachusetts, in a small town called Williamstown. And the only feature of this town is Williams College. And then we also have the Clark Institute. And then in the town over is Massmoka. Both of those places are very good art museums. So Williamstown, great place to come see art. Not a great place to have a radio station. We're very remote. In fact, we only have one street in the town. It's called Spring Street, has a few restaurants, very overpriced sandwiches, and that's about all you get. So coming into Williams, you very quickly realize that if you are to approach a microphone and broadcast, it's unknown how many people you're reaching. We are in a valley in the Berkshires. We're surrounded by mountains. Even though we can say we broadcast at 1100 watts, we don't actually know how far that goes. If it gets over the mountain on its way to Albany, maybe if it reaches Bennington north or Pittsfield in the south, we call it the purple bubble. It's a tight knit community. And it's been this way for as long as the station's been around. If we're centering this on WCFM, this was a concern of students starting the station in 1940. Just, is it worth the trouble to go through all of these efforts to broadcast when we're not exactly sure who will be hearing us? And I think, you know, I like the comparisons we're making between historic WCFM and today's WCFM. It seems today that people care less about who they're broadcasting to and more about what they'd like to program. There's very much an emphasis on curation today and broadcasting just for the sake of doing it, or broadcasting to a circle of friends. That idea of a wider audience, I don't see as much today as I saw in some of my research, but I don't know if I'm trailing in a different direction here, but
1: there's so many different directions. Well, so today WCFM is an FM station. So people in the community, even though you've described it's sort of a, you know, in a valley or they're mountains, so you're not sure how far the signal travels. In 1940, though, when radio started at Williams, it was campus only, right? So maybe take us back to, let's go back to in time to the early days. And, you know, this 1940 was a pretty exciting time, I think, for those of us nerds who are excited about college radio history. You know, that's an exciting time where you have the beginnings of carrier current stations. So talk about that. What was exciting at Williams in 1940 when people started thinking about doing radio on campus?
4: It is exciting. And in fact, some of the first research for this project was about how the station started and specifically who started it. It was one man, Alan Urich, who had just come back from a voyage with Captain Irving Johnson circumnavigating the world. He was the sole radio operator as a 17-year-old on that ship. And he was an amateur radio operator. He knew how to build his own transmitter. And he took that equipment to Williams. So we're looking at 1940 here. This is less than a decade after the FCC has been created, the 1934 Communications Act is signed into law. And we have this burgeoning dominance of commercial radio. And there is some, I won't get into all the reform efforts that were proposed in the 1930s to get non-commercial broadcasters back on air, but there seemed to be a consensus among students that seeking radio ways to broadcast maybe off the dial was a solution here. So Alan comes to Williams and he attends the first Intercollegiate Broadcasting System conference in February of 1940 in Providence. This is when students Borst and Abraham had started the first college carrier current station. I'm generalizing here at Brown University, and they decided to hold this conference for other college radio stations hoping to start a carrier current station to come learn about this technology and ways that it could be used. And what was really interesting in this early period, as WMS got started, that was the name of the Williams carrier current station, is the ways they interpreted the goals of this conference in Providence. It seems, going back to IBS documents from that period, that there were really three goals of that meeting. One was to sponsor the construction of carrier current stations. The second was to provide quality programming that could be distributed among the colleges on these carrier current stations, to be played on these carrier current stations. And the third was to solicit national advertisers on the station through affiliates in the IBS. And when I came across this information, it seemed a little contradictory to me. There was this very intimate argument for college radio that said, let's be local, let's be off the dial, let's cater to a campus community. And at the same time, you see students in terms of programming wanting to emulate the style of professional announcers and even nicknaming their programs similar titles to the top shows heard on NBC or CBS at the time. And in terms of advertising, they aspired to run their stations almost like a business, like a commercial business. In one part of my thesis, I talk about the distribution of stock shares issued to students at Williams as they started to get more money for national advertisements from Lucky Strike Cigarettes or the Biltmore Hotel. And so you come away with this really interesting picture of college radio kind of coming back into existence in the 1940s. These stations are going carrier current, but they're looking well beyond campus.
5: Mm-hmm, mm-hmm.
4: And that was really interesting to me. So that's what the whole first part of this thesis is about.
5: That's fascinating. You know, I think, first of all, I do want to make sure that we're clear to our listeners who maybe are less familiar that, you know, when we talk about carrier current, we're talking about an unlicensed AM broadcasting regime where you can use electrical wiring. That's where the name comes from. But you could also use things like gas pipes, water pipes to distribute an unlicensed AM radio signal, so long as it stays within the confines, basically, of the campus, but still allows you to cover quite a bit of area. You know, I think for us in the contemporary time, we have to remember that this notion of non-commercial and nonprofit radio largely kind of didn't exist yet in those times. It isn't as if universities and nonprofit organizations didn't have licenses to radio stations in the time period before, but I don't think there was the same kind of coalesced counterculture, idea around broadcasting that would develop in those years that would come. And Josh, as you note, certainly there were many efforts by reformers in the 1930s around the Telecommunications Act and thereafter to make sure that provisions were made for non-commercial broadcasting and that they're not to be only a commercial broadcasting regime. But, you know, it was contested, for lack of a better way of putting it, without going down those roads. And it seems to me, and I'm curious what your thoughts of it would be, Josh, you know, that so then if you are somebody, a college student, your exposure to broadcasting has been one model, by and large, probably, right? You've heard NBC, right? You've heard CBS. you haven't heard much else, many alternatives, especially because much of radio was very much national and networked, nationwide broadcast at that point.
2: Right. And you're talking about the 1940s again.
5: You're talking about the 1940s again, right? So, you know, and it seems to me that, you know, a college student often would think of trying to emulate those things which they've been exposed to in the same way that you might in a theater department, or you might in other ways. Not that there isn't also, you know, room for experimentation and doing things that are different, but there is also sort of this kind of what you might call professional training kind of thoughts and, mm-hmm. And impulse of, hey, let's do like that. Because also the idea that I might get a job in broadcasting after I've finished here in college. I mean, does that ring true to you as someone who's finishing up your college? You know, things are certainly different in 2024 than they would have been in the 1940s, but there's something universal about that condition, I think, of being in college.
4: Those are all very good points. Today, I think student broadcasters, as I said at the top of this show, are less inclined to think about the wider broadcasting mm-hmm. spectrum. And I think that creates kind of a new way that we talk about freeform radio, because it's really just what students want to play. It's completely genre agnostic. We don't have a blocked programming schedule. So in terms of wider national influences, that's certainly something that I'd attribute more to this early period. Which I want to revisit your point about this idea of the early college radio station as pre-professional training, which was absolutely in some of the earliest WMS constitutions. This was listed as what the station was going to do for students, and this is how they marketed themselves to the administration. And what qualifies or makes more complicated this idea of the carrier current as this pre-professional arena is the feedback they received from a campus audience that said, I don't even, greatly paraphrasing here, but I don't know why you're even attempting to do this. Hmm. Students are so bad at radio broadcasting. There's so much cursing and dead air and ruffling of papers. They said they compared it to a heterodyne. It sounded like two stations were kind of clashing, and you couldn't.
1: That sounds like a great compliment to me.
2: And so, who's this? Where's this feedback coming from?
1: Yeah, like what year was that?
4: It's 1940 to 1946 in the student newspaper, the Williams Record, and so then
2: a fellow student is saying,
4: oh yeah,
2: I don't like this. Okay, got it.
1: So people were cursing on the air in the 40s?
4: Apparently. Yes.
2: Well, yes, wow. What is a curse in the 40s?
4: Yeah,
2: taking the Lord's name in vain might be considered a curse in the 40s, right?
4: Yeah. I'll remind us, the only people who really would have been listening are our students. So the ones who could provide feedback would be those who were in dorms where the station was wired to. So, yeah, go ahead.
1: Oh, no, that makes me curious, if you ran across comments from faculty or, because sometimes faculty might be listening, or if you were mainly seeing comments from other students.
4: Mainly comments from other students. I do have a record of the president of the college at the time, John Baxter, who came to inaugurate a series of new weekly broadcasts, I think in 1942 at the station. And he completely, in his introductory statement, gets the idea of the station wrong. He says, I can't wait for students to introduce these the first weekly broadcasts ever on WMS to the wider Berkshire community. And so he's wrong on two counts. One, this was not the first weekly program. They had been doing this for 2 years, largely undercover. The administration only caught wind of the station after a year of its operation. And two, it was a carrier current station. It was wired to campus. It was not reaching the homes of people in the Berkshires. It was only reaching other students. So while the administration was aware of it and did provide some comments, they did not provide funding. It was all student funded. And it didn't seem like many people had a good idea of what student broadcasting was, unless you were one of the people to approach the mic. And I'll get back to this idea, these critiques by fellow students about the station. There was this tension, it seems, between this pre-professional model and then also the idea that students should be experimental. They should build their equipment. They should crawl through the steam tunnels and lay the wire. And then from students, you aren't skilled enough to be considered even pre-professional. You should really focus on what you do well and just try experimenting. And that was feedback received in a sketch magazine, which was this brief monthly magazine published by the college that interviewed people and critiqued clubs. It seemed like terrible people to be around normally, but
0: God,
4: existed for a while.
2: To the historian, very useful to the historian.
4: Yes, Eden. Absolutely.
0: How big, somewhere about Williams College, I think would be helpful to know how big was the college in 1940 when the station started? How big is it today?
4: It's a good question. The college has always been small. Today we're around 2,200 students. And back then I think we were half that. Don't quote me on that, but I'm thinking of some alumni review reports I read from the late 40s that mentions something about the post-war campus population, which was around 1,100.
0: And it was all men up until a certain point too, right?
4: That's right. Williams did not admit women until 1970, as did a lot of peer liberal arts institutions. And this is certainly something to keep in mind anytime we're writing a history of an early history of college radio, is it was an exclusively male endeavor. If you were on campus, these were young men, almost all of them white, who were coming to the mic. And you have, you know, over half of my thesis covers this first period before women were admitted to the college. I am reminded of what Susan Douglas has said in her book Listening In about radio as a promoter of a certain type of masculinity, or a post-war tool to advance that kind of manly DIY workshop aesthetic through building radio equipment and speaking on air, which is certainly another thesis that could be written about college radio in this period.
0: It's interesting, you know, a lot of, you know, I've done a lot of research about Haverford College radio, and Haverford was all men until 1980, and their first station was started in 1923. Mm-hmm. But there was Bryn Mawr College just a mile away, and like at Harvard, you had Radcliffe. So there are a number of these men's colleges, you know, if we're talking about if we're jumping ahead in time to the Carrier Current era, I've run across a number of men's colleges that had nearby women's colleges that also started Carrier Current stations at the same time. Mm. But it sounds like Williams is pretty isolated and didn't have a sister college, or probably any. I mean, what's the closest college?
4: So you're absolutely correct. And this reminds me, I failed to answer your earlier question about other nearby college stations. We have a station at the Massachusetts College of Liberal Arts, a few miles from us. That started much later, I believe. There's not too much in the historical record of those two stations interacting, MCLA and WCFM. There was Bennington College in Bennington, Vermont, which I believe did admit women earlier than Williams, and also had their college station. And I know a number of students from that school would come down to Williams on the weekend. And I think even at times there were DJs who would go and do their shows on each other's stations. So beyond that, there were few stations you could pick up on the dial. You had Bennington, you had WMNB in North Adams, or the town next to Williamstown. And if you were lucky, you could reach some stations in Albany if you could tune your receiver to get past the mountains. So people at Williams College had opportunities to connect with other schools, but in terms of what was heard on the air, it was pretty isolated. WCFM was kind of its own voice.
1: And so we're talking to Josh Pico, Williams College senior, who you just completed your thesis about the history of college radio there. You're the general manager of WCFM at Williams College. And, you know, I've met a few station general managers in recent years who have also written their theses about the history of college radio. So I think this is a great trend. I hope that we can continue with that trend. So I have so many more questions for you. I think I feel like I want to jump around, but you started college in 2020. So I think this, as far as college radio history, is a really fascinating 4 years to talk about. So maybe take us through this very recent history in college radio and what it was like for you to arrive on campus, or maybe you weren't even on campus in 2020. And what was college radio like?
4: So WCFM was the, Williams College was in person in the fall of 2020. They decided to bring students back, and the radio station was not open. I never really got a reason why. I assumed it was a lot of the board members were seniors who had graduated, and that space kind of left a gap. There was no real turnover there. In the awkward period between March 2020, when people were asked to leave campus, and when people came back. And then I think there was also, if I remember correctly, very strict regulations about how many people could be in certain spaces, in certain buildings. Our radio station's currently in the basement of a dormitory, so there were additional restrictions about who could enter. So I was not a DJ as much as I wanted to be for the majority of my freshman year. I really only got involved in the station when it opened back up in the fall of my sophomore year. So this is a really interesting case. You're right. It's an interesting period in college radio history, because we're presented with a situation where

0: it seems like our board had to relearn a lot of things that were lost between 2019 and 2020, when a lot of the people who were involved didn't come back. They were upperclassmen. This is something I'm actually trying to change by putting younger students, freshmen and sophomores, on the board, so they see what's happening. They can take over when people leave. I think an issue is
1: That's so smart. I love that.
0: there might be one or two seniors who know what's up, but they're only going to know so much. The rest of the board's only going to know so much once those two leave. And this isn't, I talk about this as an issue for college radio, but it's really an issue for any small institution, and I think specifically of archives or small house museums, where you might have one senior curator who knows everything. And gosh, you hope they don't retire soon, because all that information is going to go with them. Not a lot of it is written down. So surely the pandemic was an issue for us, because there was a lot of that information that needed to be kind of rediscovered.
1: And what's it? So, I've visited a number of stations in the past few years, and I've been pretty inspired by kind of people coming back and reinventing their radio stations. And some stations seem to be even more active. And what's it like there at WCFM as far as how many people are involved?
0: Well, I'm happy to report we are the largest volunteer-based student organization on campus. We broadcast about 120 shows each week. And since some pair up on their shows, that comes out to about 180 DJs.
1: Wow.
0: This is a recent development. It's only been in the last couple of years that there's really been this renewed interest in college radio at Williams. I compare this moment to the 2010s, where, although I wasn't around, I have heard membership got as low as 40 or 30. And maybe you'd be lucky if you tuned in and heard a few shows a day. And that's almost hard for me to believe, because I look at our show schedule for this spring, and we keep having to open up new slots for DJs who want to get involved. I think the latest now goes until 3 a.m. Not the latest. We've never been 24 hours, but I think the latest show slot we ever had was a 3 a.m. to 5 a.m. In the 80s or 90s. But that's a digression. The membership is strong. People are excited about radio, and I'm happy to see that. I'm still trying to understand why this really happened. Why, after the pandemic, when management at WCFM was in such tatters, club membership skyrocketed. I don't really have an answer for you, but it's certainly interesting to see that.
1: And what are people there excited about? What kinds of shows are they doing? Is it mostly music programming?
0: Yes, we are mainly music. We do have a few talk shows interspersed. Rarely do we get a news show. Per FCC regulations, we do read news stories from our campus newspaper or national newspapers, and then we also, of course, things like the weather. But we're certainly not a news-oriented station in the way we once were, which is what the second chapter of my thesis talks a lot about: going FM, going public in the '60s, what that looked like, which we can talk about. Also, it's mainly music, and a good number of people do analog shows. We have an increasing number who go and take from our collection of almost 40,000 vinyl records, all of which we've retained over decades of record labels sending us their promo copies. And I don't know if it's this renewed interest in tactile musical engagement, getting to use high quality radio equipment, or just the platform, being able to go on air and play what you like, that has made WCFM such an interest to so many students. But regularly is rarely is the station not completely packed with all of these CDs and vinyl on the floor, and it's a very lived in space right now.
1: I love hearing about radio stations where you have near

0: probably 10% of your student population volunteering at the radio station. I think it's quite remarkable, especially at a small college. And, you know, it really shows that you guys are occupying a significant place on campus. I want to thread things back to your thesis again, because you're talking about how music seems to be the focus of the station, but in the past there was really an emphasis on news. So maybe talk us through that shift and what it was like when it was had, you know, more news programming, and why you think that was. Why is that different?
1: Sure. I can give you really my argument that I make in the transition from chapter one, from A Carrier Current, to chapter two, where WCFM goes public. It turns from WMS to WMS WCFM. 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And in this moment of really an upgrade, they are faced with a new audience. They are no longer just confined to campus, and they now reach this kind of ambiguous, larger Williamstown, North Adams, Berkshire community. Now, I don't want to overplay this. We came on air as a Class D licensed 10-watt FM station. We were not heard very far. We would later get upgraded to a 50-watt multiplex stereo, the first in Western Massachusetts signal, and then later to 500 watts and now 1,000 watts. But anyway, the 50s and 60s is the period we're talking about, and that was this low-power FM public broadcasting. And more students now understood that they were obligated to serve in the, quote, public interest. They were now within the realm of FCC regulation. And what comes from this is this, a lot of the aspirations to be professional that had started on Carrier Current, excuse me, with WMS had migrated, migrated to WCFM. And they were, there was almost this expectation that they had placed upon themselves to produce high quality programming for this new audience. So one of the ways that manifests was in news programming. Our station got an upgrade in 1964, and we built our own newsroom next to the on-air studio for broadcasting. We had two teletypes, an Associated Press teletype and a United Press International teletype. And you saw more students doing news shows. We even had a WCFM news van that a student rented and would drive around campus and the community to interview people. They'd bring the tapes back to the station and they'd play them on air. And this would only become more of a function of WCFM in the late 60s and early 70s when we start getting into capital P, capital R, public radio broadcasting. And these new expectations raised by national authorities about what public radio could do for the American public with stations, syndicated stations that ran NPR programs or Pacifica radio. And news programming for WCFM seemed to be a way for those students to, that was the new role they were imitating, as opposed to this IBS-driven pursuit of national ads for commercial stations. They were seeking to emulate these high-quality public broadcasters. And so news was a heavy component there.
0: And what kind of news were students reporting on? Was it mostly campus news? And, you know, and then we're going to be getting into a period of time where there's a lot of pretty dramatic campus happenings in the 60s.
1: Yes.
0: So talk a little bit about the content of these news shows.
1: Well, I mentioned the WCFM news van that would have obviously been used to pick up local stories, however interesting those were. But you also had these teletypes, which were bringing in regional and national news. So you'd get a mix. From the start, it would always be local and national news that you would hear. Now, I won't get into specifics, but there were different periods of time during this ascension to FM that WCFM fought among management about whether it should prioritize a local focus or a national focus, which is part of this larger theme that pervades my whole thesis about, well, to whom is a college radio station obligated? Must it act like a station that has a larger, a more powerful signal than it really does? Can it operate just as a function of, as an extension of campus and for students? Is that enough when you're on a public frequency? Who do you look up to? These are all big questions that were being asked. So WCFM straddled this local national dynamic, which was really first manifest in this news-oriented programming schedule, especially in the late 60s. And this was not what I expected to find when I embarked on my research for this period, because I'm told that college radio at this time was getting really heavy into psychedelic rock. It was the height of freeform. But you see these students at Williams who are acting professional. They're going on the radio to deliver the news. And they were viewed as kind of an extension, not just of campus, but of the campus newspaper. While they weren't affiliated with the Williams Record, they were a daily expected to report on news daily, while the Williams Record only reported once a week. So there is this pressure, I think, from both local campus audiences, but also now national audiences or national regulators, toward this new model of public radio, whatever that meant, that sees students struggling to understand where they fit in all of this.
0: And then, you know, I have on my mind this week, there's been, you know, a lot of protests going on college campuses. And I've been following the stories about college radio stations that are covering these protests and the challenges they faced. I think at Yale, an extension cord was taken by the campus from the station, you know, from where they were remote broadcasting. So the broadcast stopped. And WKCR at Columbia, initially, you know, people from the campus came in to try to have them abandon or tried to make them evacuate the building, but they stood up for their right to continue broadcasting. So I'm curious at Williams, you know, looking back at the period in the 60s where we first start hearing about college radio stations taking a really active role in covering campus disturbances, curious if you have stories from the archives about what was happening at Williams.
1: So after the Kent State killings and the student strikes in 1970, there was a committee here of students that formed the Williams Strike Central, which was Williams College's organizational body that led the strikes here. And what is most interesting about this period is coverage of the event was not run through the student newspaper. It was run through the radio station. In fact, until quite recently, all of the documents for documenting the strike were held in the radio station, and were only recently contributed to our special collections shortly before I arrived to Williams. So there are photos from this time of DJs sitting down with typewriters and writing up reports for their fellow announcers to read on air, not just about what was going on at Williams, but what was going on at peer institutions and other colleges nationally. And I've never seen anything like this since at WCFM. We can draw the comparison to today. We've already touched on this in several places, but WCFM seems more today to be a place where people go to escape and play things, be it music or talk, that can at times feel pretty disconnected from the rest of the world. And we are not news heavy today. We don't have a teletype. We read mostly local stories on the air. And this results in a station that is not as heavily involved, but I also would add does not have the expectation to be involved in covering college news like this. So I certainly view this period in the late 60s as a symptom of this growing expectation for student broadcasters to document and to report on what was happening, not just to broadcast, not just to play music, but to really serve as a utility, as a service for their fellow students and then also the wider community.
2: Yeah. And I think you have, you know, you have two forces that are also, you know, working behind the scenes or in front of the scenes. The expectations of broadcasters in the 1960s were different. Much of the rules around public service were loosened, deregulated in the 1980s and 1990s. So the expectation to for every broadcaster to have public service programming, news in particular, it was higher in the 60s, as well as the accountability was there in a much stronger way when it came to license renewals.
1: Sure.
2: And somewhat a if a listener filed a complaint with the FCC or filed a comment to a renewal saying, well, this station isn't doing enough public service. Frankly, those kinds of complaints were taken much more seriously, say, in the late 60s or early 70s than they would be today or even in the 1980s. You know, I think that that's at least part of it. And I suspect that, you know, to some extent, also, you know, radio stations like WKCR most recently, say, or the Harvard station find themselves, thrust into circumstances, right, that maybe, you know, I do not know what currently the broadcast day at WKCR Columbia University is like. But I wonder how much news programming is part of their daily, because what they're known for, certainly to me, is, you know, bedrock and sort of hip hop, bedrock in jazz programming. But now find themselves at, you know, in the middle in a way, right? And of course, you know, we in 1971, you know, we did not have the same kind of connection that we have with the internet. I mean, you know, we and so the sort of communication primacy that radio had at that time, especially when it came to news or breaking news or you know, just up, you know, somewhat up to the minute radio news, radio had much more of a real cornering of the market, because what we also need to remember is that television wasn't nearly as immediate at that time either,
1: right?
2: Because, you know, if you wanted to get video, or at the time was really been film, you know, from someplace, it was difficult. You had to take film, bring it back to a studio, develop it, and get it on air. You know, this sort of on the what we take for granted, even beginning in the 1980s, is sort of on the at the moment on the scene sort of reporting was very, very limited at time. But what if, you know, when the action itself was on a college campus, you know, it seems like a campus radio station, you know, was ideally placed to have a role if the students and the management at the time chose to pick that up, right? And it sounds like it certainly at WCMS they did.
1: Yeah, I mean, radio. I'm glad you brought up the distinction between radio and television at this point, because radio certainly was the most dynamic of telecommunications mediums at the time. It was not too difficult to get on air as long as you, you could have your cheap remote transmitter and you could walk around campus. And this was a technology that FM allowed students to do, a project that students could now do. On the end of the listener, you also have portable tuners now. And the transistor that comes along, FM for both the listener and the announcer really transformed the accessibility of the medium for a lot of people, and how well, how quickly information could be circulated. Absolutely. I mean, it would be such a vital component on a college campus at that time, when this was really a day by day thing that was being reported on, the strikes, Certainly. I mean, I haven't thought about it that way before, but that's technologically, FM radio really, I think, helped more students get involved and faster.
2: Yeah, it would seem that way. And of course, tape recorders existed at the time, battery operated tape recorders. And I'm certain in their news van, that's what they had, which required no development, right? Once it's recorded, all you had to do was to drive back to the station and you could, they probably edited it, but, if they, even if they didn't need to, they could put it on air within minutes. There's this kind of immediacy that was absent with nearly any other. Certainly electronic medium or certainly newspapers that you would have had at the time that now we take for granted, right? Even if radio can still fulfill many of these roles, we take it for granted with internet technology and social media, et cetera.
1: Yeah,
2: And it
1: we've
2: sort of our attention is called to it more when all of a sudden it's absent or we're denied it or there are things that get in the way.
3: Well, Josh had mentioned the that your radio station now, your college radio station, is more of a refuge away from that kind of immediacy, since we all now have in our pockets the means to both consume unlimited media as well as produce unlimited media and always be connected and always know exactly what is happening unless we become overwhelmed and know nothing. It's nice to go backwards to a time where the purpose of being in a radio station is to to have this analog experience, this expression of playing the records you want to play in 2024 for your audience of your friends who care about the records you're playing, or even just for yourself. Yeah, it's a very interesting turn.
1: You're exactly right. There, it's completely different today how I think students get to the mic and how people tune in. A lot of students tune in on our internet stream now, and that's a choice that you have to make to open up your browser, go to the WCFM website, and click the link. And especially when it is not a necessity anymore to click that link to get your news, to listen to stories, to get up to date on current events, or to hear music that you can't afford at the record store because we can get music online in a lot of places for free now. You have to be tuning in for a specific reason, and a lot of the times that's to listen to my friend who's on air. The same goes for the people who get to the mic. They don't approach it, I don't think, with that same level, same idea of responsibility that I see in the documents written by a lot of these DJs in the 60s, where they were very concerned and fearful at times that they were not performing their task of public service as successfully as they needed to. We could talk about the Corporation for Public Broadcasting and going into the 70s, the kind of the heightened expectations that the FCC and the CPB put out for what constituted a high quality public radio station, and one that could get funding at that. And this was a really tough topic for broadcasters at WCFM. There's a lot of documentation, a lot of letters written between DJs that have been saved about the CPB and what it meant to upgrade our equipment. We embarked on the reason we upgraded from 50 to 500 watts in 1971 was out of a fear that we would be frozen by the FCC and taken off the
3: Oh,
1: air
3: interesting.
1: should we not upgrade.
2: And that was a
1: And
2: real threat because ultimately in
1: absolutely.
2: 1978, the Class D stations were taken, the licensing
3: Right.
2: was done away with, and it really was upgrade or risk being taken off the air when someone else wants your frequency.
1: That's absolutely
3: Well,
1: right. I begin chapter three with the 1978 rulings. It's interesting how Williams predicted that almost a decade prior.
3: we Radio Survivor here is a radio show, and we're nearing the conclusion of our hour on the radio. Of course, we're going to continue our conversation on our podcast available at radiosurvivor.com. I wanted Jennifer to ask the last question for the radio audience, and I'm wondering maybe if it's time just to jump right ahead to the 80s and 90s of college radio history there at the school we're discussing.
0: Yeah, well, I have two things. I mean, we promised there was a promise about advice you might have for people who want to preserve their station history. So if we can talk about that. And then your thesis concludes in 1998. So I'm also curious why you put that parameter and that endpoint. So maybe if you can give us some juicy tidbits about the 80s and then advice for people who want to preserve history for the radio version. And then we'll talk more in the podcast about all that too.
1: Sure. So starting out with the 80s and 90s, this is my third and final chapter of the thesis. It takes us through college radio's most well-known period, when WCFM and many other college stations seemed to maybe finally be getting recognition for some of the more alternative content that a lot of students always wanted to play. I should mention, even as we're talking about the professionalization of WCFM beginning in the 40s through the 70s, there was always a tension between what management wanted and what a lot of DJs wanted. Management was much more in tune in all periods with the FCC orders, with the idea of the public interest. And this came in conflict with DJs, especially in the 60s and 70s, who said, I don't know what you're talking about. I just want to get on air. You have a lot of cool records.
3: Josh, when you say management, are we still talking about just students with like a higher calling, or are we talking about faculty?
1: Good point. I'm talking about boards on radio stations, students, student management, like a general manager, a music director, or a personnel director. There is several cases I could cite where students wanted to play music that maybe management said didn't belong on the air at that time. Now, WCFM never went as far, to my knowledge, as really taking a lot of shows off the air or telling students they could not broadcast. We generally promoted ourselves as a freeform station that would take anyone who wanted to be a DJ. And I think that's one of the great things about college radio, at least at Williams, is anyone can do it. But going into the late 70s and into the 80s, you see the script start to flip. There are more students who are playing punk and new wave on the air, and they're being rewarded for it for the first time. CMJ comes along, and now what do they want to see college stations playing, and what do the record labels want to see stations playing, is their new music. Album-oriented rock stuck around for a little longer, but it was on its way out. And it seemed that there were some institutions beyond campus that were starting to take interest in this movement at the college station, where new genres that maybe contested this idea of professionalized public radio started to gain traction among students and the wider community. Now, this is not the full story, because at the same time, you have we spoke about it, but like Paul said, the rulings in 1978, both abolishing 10 watts or giving them 2 years to upgrade, I believe it was, and then also the indecency ruling for Pacifica Radio's George Carlin airing. And so in media scholarship about this period, it's generally these years that are attributed as the time when stations felt the pressure to professionalize. But WCFM had been struggling with this and professionalizing, you know, over a decade before this. So I talk about in my thesis how students at WCFM were kind of in the unique position where they saw this pressure to professionalize, but weren't necessarily strayed by it. They said, we know what are the merits of this of professionalizing our radio station. We know what it does well for us and how it's hurting us. And management and students at that time started to say, you know, this is too much of a time commitment. There's too much news. There's students who don't have the time to deal with public radio, we should start working our way back to this more amateur system. So even in this moment, kind of these FCC orders that would seem to indicate a pressure to professionalize, students are going the other way.
3: 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On behalf of Jennifer Waits, who produced today's episode, and Paul Reese-Mendel, my name is Eric Klein. Thank you so much for listening. We'll see you next week.

chill. You need to cool that shit out. And that's the double truth, Ruth.

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You are being welcomed by your host, Neil Smith, to a program of songs and voices of promise, America Becoming. It is my hope in this hour that the voices of such visionary figures as was John Kennedy, Dr. Martin Luther King Jr., and other voices, and best songwriters and singers, to rekindle our spirits and give us hope for more enlightened time. As the guitarist Jimi Hendrix said, music does not lie. If there is something in the world to be changed, it can only be happened through music. So in remembering, let us try to remember as sang Harry Belafonte.

0: The last three songs were sung by Harry Belafonte. Keep Your Eyes on the Prize was a civil rights group. The Stable Singers sang Respect Yourself. The Revolution Will Not Be Televised was Gil Scott-Heron. And he's right. It will not be televised because it will now take place in our hearts, our minds, and our spirits. On to JFK.
1: In the long history of the world, only a few generations have been granted the role of defending freedom in its hour of maximum danger. I do not shrink from this responsibility. I welcome it. I do not believe that any of us would exchange places with any other people or any other generation. The energy, the faith, the devotion which we bring to this endeavor will light our country and all who serve it. And the glow from that fire can truly light the world. And so, my fellow Americans, ask not what your country can do for you, ask what you can do for your country. My fellow citizens of the world, ask not what America will do for you, but what together we can do for the freedom of man. Finally, whether you are citizens of America or citizens of the world, ask of us here the same high standards of strength and sacrifice which we ask of you. With a good conscience, our only sure reward, with history the final judge of our deeds, let us go forth to lead the land we love, asking his blessing and his help, but knowing that here on earth, God's work must truly be our own.

The last four songs is All Along the Watchtower, a Bob Dylan song sung by a group called Playing for Change. Four Women is a song by Nina Simone, sung by four women. The names: Diane Reeves, Lisa Simon, Liz Wright, and Angelique. The next song was Keep On Pushing by The Impressions. And then before that, JFK's famous inaugural address

What holds us back in our lives is our fear. And sometimes when you take a very close look, you find out that your fears aren't exactly what you thought they were. Our deepest fear is not that we are inadequate. Our deepest fear is that we are powerful beyond measure. It's our light, not our darkness, that most frightens us. We ask ourselves, who am I to be brilliant, gorgeous, talented, fabulous? But actually, who are you not to be? You are a child of God. Your playing small doesn't serve the world. There's nothing enlightened about shrinking so that other people won't feel insecure around you. We are all meant to shine, as children do. We were born to make manifest the glory of God that is within us. It's not just in some of us. It's in all of us. And as we let our own light shine, we subconsciously give other people permission to do the same. As we are liberated from our own fear, our presence automatically liberates others. So it's holy work to move past your own fear. It doesn't just help you. It helps the world.

I've learned that people will forget what you said. People will forget what you did. But people will never forget how you made them feel. I can be changed by what happens to me, but I refuse to be reduced by it. Nothing will work unless you do. Do the best you can until you know better. Then when you know better, do better. Try to be a rainbow in someone else's cloud. We delight in the beauty of the butterfly, but rarely admit the changes it has gone through to achieve that beauty. When someone shows you who they are, believe them the first time.

The last four songs, Blackbird, a Beatles tune. After the Gold Rush is Neil Young. Marion Wilson is an author. Imagine, of course, is John Lennon. Maya Angelou followed with her various quotes. Simon and Garfunkel sang Bridge Over Troubled Water. In concluding, I should like to say what compelled me to undertake this project is the hope experienced by many others of my generation, fortunate to have lived under the influence of such gifted leaders as was President John Kennedy, his brother Bobby, Dr. King, and various others. And we, the children of that generation, flowered under their sunlight, and so must now in turn pass that vision of hope along. With the assassinate of those visionaries, our nation has for the past 60-plus years been left reeling from the after-effects it caused. Therefore, it must be said, our nation is still recovering from those wounds. Their loss has turned us into a fatalist country. And yet, on reflection, remember, that vision is still in reach. We must pick up Dr. King's dream and universal peace which President John F. Kennedy sought. We must not allow the dream or vision of these courageous souls perish. To be sure, the robber barons of today work ceaselessly on burying the promise of hope and peace, theirs being the new Gilded Age in which they enrich themselves at the expense of such a visionary loss. We must stand up as a people and say it loud and clear, the spirit of the people is greater than the man's technology, and mean it. It is little known these days, but Western civilization began on the note, know thyself, and in so knowing, know thy God. We now conclude with the fifth dimensions.

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5: Hi, I'm Flo Hale, and this is Arts Alive, etc. Now, we've all have money in the bank, and we all get concerned about what's happening to that money. What happens to us? Are we being cheated? Are we being scammed in some way? Well, fortunately, my guest today, Trish Lamb, who's the vice president at the Bank of Greene County, I corralled her, and she's here with a guest, and we're going to be talking about it, especially for seniors. I happen to live in senior housing, and I see and I hear some of the things that the men and women say they're going to be doing, and they believe everything they hear, and they get these strange phone calls. So let me introduce Trish, and she will introduce her guest, and it's all the mic is yours, my dear. Take it away.
6: Good afternoon, all. Thank you for having us this afternoon. Our guest joining us today is Nicholas Francescos. He's the Assistant Vice President of BSA and Operations Support.
7: Hi, Trish. Thank you, everyone. So like Flo had mentioned, we're primarily going to talk about scams and frauds that are affecting seniors. In the department that I work for at the bank, we see this happening daily, and it's widespread. It's not just happening in Greene or Columbia counties. It's all over New York and all over the United States. So hopefully today we'll be able to give you some tips, some ideas on ways to protect yourself from being a victim. And Trish, if she has any comments or questions, let me know. And same thing with Flo, and I'll do my best to answer them. So there's a wide variety of scams that are going on out there right now. So a lot of the tips that I'm going to give you pertain to those scams, but also to everyday banking. That will help you. And one of the first things is for everybody who has a debit card or a credit card, and if you have a PIN number associated with that debit card or your credit card, you never, ever, ever want to give out that PIN number.
6: Mm-hmm.
7: Okay. This includes caregivers, family members, friends. If somebody is going to, do you a favor and pick up groceries for you, don't give your debit card. Give them the cash because you don't want to give out that PIN number.
5: That's what I do. And interesting that you should say about the all of a sudden I went to use my bank card from the Bank of Greene County, mm-hmm. and it was denied in two different places. And I says, this is ridiculous. So I went to the bank and I said, what's happening? I don't understand. I had been scammed.
7: Okay.
5: Somebody... And almost $500.
7: Yep.
5: Now, of course, I wasn't responsible, for that. And the gentleman I spoke to, did you tell me his name was Matthew? What was his name, the young fellow there?
6: Our manager at Catskill Commons, Matthew Ellis.
5: Yeah. And so what happened was My niece bought me one of these protective covers.
6: Yes.
5: That you can put in there.
6: The RFID.
5: Right, yeah. So now, can you imagine you're walking by and somebody can scan your right through your pocketbook and
6: yes.
5: get your information? Okay, the mic back is yours.
6: And please do not write your PIN number down in your wallet or keep it very secure, and do not use an obvious number like 1234.
5: Oh, right.
6: Don't
5: yeah.
6: use your date of birth or your phone number, because that's the first thing people will try.
7: Yeah, and also don't write the PIN number on the back of the card. We see that happen all the time, and if you drop the card, now the scammer or the fraudster has an active card, plus they have your PIN number to access the funds. So, and what you talked about earlier with the RFID, those are really good because those protect the cards from any unauthorized skimming devices.
5: Mm-hmm.
7: So if you have access to getting those, you know, definitely use those.
5: I think you can get them on Amazon. I think that's where she got them, yeah.
7: Yep. Also, sometimes your bank will have ones that they can give out to you as
5: oh.
7: well.
5: Mm-hmm.
7: So, if you can always ask your financial institution mm-hmm, if they have any mm-hmm, that they can mm-hmm. provide. So just be careful with the PIN number. Always keep your debit card safe. And if you do lose the card, report it to the bank as soon as possible. You want to report it right away. Contact the customer service center and let them know. They can put a freeze on the card so that no unauthorized transactions can occur on it. The other thing that you want to make sure that you're careful of with regards to with your debit card and your checking account is making sure that you know the people that you're dealing with when it comes to your finances. And what I mean by that is if you're adding somebody to your account, or if you want to make life easier for yourself, because as you're getting older, you can't get around as much. So maybe it's easier if you add a family member or a neighbor, or if you don't have a big family, you add a caregiver to an account.
5: Well, in reference to that, I've been declared legally blind, and I can't write checks anymore.
7: Mm-hmm.
5: I can't. So my niece handles all of that mm-hmm. stuff for me.
7: Mm-hmm.
5: So, and I was a little bit embarrassed at the beginning to have somebody have to do that for me. But I feel safe. I was writing wrong numbers in and stuff like that. And anybody out there that's a little bit older, or no matter how, and you need help, doggone it, ask for it. I had to learn to ask for help. And 99.5% of the people help, especially when you're shopping and you have to read a label.
6: Yes.
7: Yep.
5: People
7: yep.
5: are helpful and they want to.
6: And this also includes power of attorney. If you need to establish a power of attorney to have somebody act on your behalf, be careful who you choose, whether it's a family member, close friend, neighbor, or caregiver.
5: Mm-hmm, mm-hmm.
6: The person that has that authority can act on your behalf just as if it's you doing it solely. So
5: oh,
6: be
5: sure.
6: careful you are giving that person authority to act on your behalf.
5: Right. When we lived in Westchester, I was power of attorney for a neighbor. And I found out that it's a great responsibility.
7: Yep.
5: And you really have to be careful, and your records have to be, you know, really right in order. So if somebody should ask you, should tell you, and please stop me if I'm wrong, if somebody says to somebody, well, I would like you to have power of attorney, before you say yes, find out what is involved and,
6: yes.
5: and the responsibility of having power of attorney. Am I right?
6: It's yes. a big responsibility.
7: Yes. Yep. So one of the things I do want to mention with that is Flo had mentioned that her niece has power of attorney over.
5: Well, she doesn't have power of attorney. She doesn't have that title.
7: Okay.
5: She's just as I gave her, you know, she just handles everything. And her name is on my bank account.
6: Okay. She's a joint account holder.
5: Yes.
6: Okay.
5: Mm-hmm.
7: Yeah. So Flo is lucky she has somebody who's trustworthy that is able to help her, but a lot of people don't have that option.
5: That's right, yes.
7: So a lot of times they have to rely on strangers or, you know, quote-unquote friends or, you know, a distant relative, sometimes caregivers. So what I want to make sure that everybody understands is the implications of giving that type of authority over to somebody who you may not really have that trustworthy bond with,
5: mm-hmm, mm-hmm.
7: Because essentially they can take advantage of you or take advantage of your funds.
5: Sure.
7: And it'd be very difficult, you know, to undo something like that.
5: I think it's very important for people to know, too, especially seniors, that the bank isn't whatever the bank is. They're not going to call you to ask you for information on the phone. And Social Security will never call you. We had a woman in the building that I live in gave out all of her information to somebody on the phone, her bank account information. Yep. She said, well, it was Social Security that called. We said, no, things like that are always handled in the mail. And am I correct that the banks would also do things by mail and not call me up and say, Flo, this is going on or something like that?
7: Yeah. So let's talk about Social Security, the IRS, the U.S. Treasury, your pension will never, ever call you for information. Okay, they will always write you a letter. If anybody calls you and says, hey, I'm from Social Security, I'm from the Treasury, I'm from the IRS, mm-hmm. I'm from the federal government, mm-hmm. the federal government, New York State will never call you. It's always done via mail. So if anybody is asking for any sort of information over the phone and that is who they're representing,
5: sure,
7: it is a scam.
6: They're interpreting someone else.
5: Oh,
6: yes,
5: absolutely. And there are so many people who will believe it. I mean, these people are so well trained on the phone, they sound so official. They make it sound so, absolutely, you know, you must give me this information because I'm calling from such and such. And I have to admit, I have a German temper, and I've gotten to the point where I yell at them.
7: Yep.
5: And I always say to them, I know you're a scam, and I use some naughty language at them, you know.
6: They're very well versed, and they make you believe.
5: That's right.
6: That they're accurate, and they're telling you the way it really is, and it's not.
5: And I always know it's a scam if I say hello, and they say, oh, and how are you today? I say goodbye, you know.
7: Yep. The other thing that you had mentioned that I wanted to pick up on was whether or not your bank will call or send you a letter. So depending on the reason for the call, the bank, your financial institution, may call you to verify a particular transaction on your account.
5: Mm-hmm, mm-hmm.
7: Okay, so it's very important that you understand the difference between verifying a transaction and somebody posing as the bank asking you for information.
5: Right, right.
7: So if a bank is calling to verify a particular check that you wrote, they're generally going to specifically go directly to that question. Can mm-hmm. you please verify check number 101?
5: Right, right.
7: Okay.
5: Yeah.
7: If they're going to call you and say they're from the bank, they're not going to ask you, please give me your Social Security number, when they're the ones that are initiating that phone call.
5: Uh-huh.
7: We already have that information.
5: Yes, yes.
7: So we don't need to ask that to
5: mm-hmm.
7: you. So it's important that if you don't feel comfortable or you think that it might be a scam, hang up and call the number that you have on file mm-hmm. for your bank.
5: Now, let me ask you, we have there were quite a few senior residents throughout, you know, Greene County.
7: Mm-hmm.
5: And as we were talking, I was thinking, do you think it might be a good idea if in each resident that there is a tenants meeting and representatives from the bank come to explain the scams
7: mm-hmm.
5: and explain how to protect your accounts? And don't believe your next door neighbor. Every neighbor thinks that they're an expert in something.
7: Right, right.
5: You know, oh, this is what you should be doing and this is what you should be doing. And it might be an interesting idea, and to see just how many people would come, a representative from whatever bank, and let's talk about the fact that this can happen to your account. This is what you should be looking for.
7: Yep.
5: Do you think that might be a help for
7: Absolutely. Actually, a lot of banks have already started doing that.
5: Oh, really?
7: Yep. I can only speak for my bank, Bank of Greene County, but one of the things my department does is we actually do that. We go out to the senior centers or wherever seniors are getting together, and essentially we have these conversations. Like, you know, this is what we're seeing. This is what we want you guys to be careful of. If you have questions, here's our card. Give us a call. We want to have that one-on-one with the individual
5: mm-hmm.
7: so that they feel comfortable confiding
5: sure.
7: in us. When they have a particular, you know, scam or a fraudster is coming after them, or if they want to just want advice regarding financial crimes or elderly related types of scams, so that you know, we can provide them with the best information possible. But yes, yeah, so we are most banks. I know Bank of Greene County. We're always willing to talk to whoever. We have lots of handouts and flyers and all sorts of, you know, little tchotchkes that we give out whenever we go to these types of events. So that's a very good idea.
5: Yeah, it's very, very important. I was about a month ago, I was at the Senior Center in Athens, and they had somebody there talking about not any particularly banking, but just talking about, you know, scams and things like that. And it's unfortunate that a lot of people weren't paying attention. You know, they're involved either with their eating or they're involved, you know, with something else, and they're not really paying attention to this very important issue. And I think that if you're going to go to a senior center, before the presentation starts, I think whoever's in charge of the senior center should say, put down your fork. This is a very important issue. You may think it's not going to happen to you, but it can.
7: Yep.
5: And probably will at some point.
7: Yes.
5: You know, we all think we're so smart, and we're not.
7: Yeah, I can't tell you how many older individuals have been victimized where we hear all the time, you know, I never thought this would happen to me, or how did this happen to me? And it's not always, you know, a fraudulent transaction on account. It's, you know, I lost $20,000 of my money because I gave it to a scammer. Or I was convinced this person was from the Social Security Administration helping me with the paperwork to get benefits, and now I'm out $10,000. It happens way too often. And it's also, it's very hard to go after these individuals who are committing these types of crimes. So it's something that seniors really do need to, you know, keep, you know, on their brain as much as possible, because it is happening so often.
5: Well, now let's talk about the, I'll use the Bank of Greene County as an example. Say, for instance, somebody wanted to talk to an officer of the bank and say, you know, I want to know, I've been told that sometimes there are people out there that are untrustworthy and stuff like that, and I want to put my money in your bank. How can I be protected? What is one of the first things I should do when I'm going to open up a new bank account?
7: Well, there's several different things that we encourage. First thing is when you have an account with us or any bank, always make sure you're reviewing your statements. Whether you get your statement mailed to you directly or if you have it online, make sure that you're reviewing all of those transactions. And if there is something that's not right, that you report it to the bank right away. There are certain time requirements that banks have in order to go after, you know, reverse fraudulent transactions. So the sooner you let the bank know, the better. The second is if you do have online banking where you're using the bank's website, make sure that your username and password is unique to yourself and that you're not sharing it with anybody.
5: Right, right.
7: Because once those two pieces of information are compromised, your accounts can be essentially compromised. So you want to make sure that that information is never, ever given to anybody else. Even if somebody calls you up and says, hey, you know, your computer is infected. We're going to run a scan. I need your information.
5: That happened to me with my computer. Yeah. I believed it. This was years ago, and I was not very knowledgeable about computers. And it came on the computer, and then my phone rang, and they said, you know, and I was wiped. Everything was wiped out of my computer. And then it cost me money to try to get things back into shape. And I thought, Flo, how stupid can you get? Well, pretty stupid, I guess, because, and I think if you are going to get a computer or you are going to be get, you know, one of these new phones or something like that, I'm not embarrassed anymore to go to somebody and say, I don't understand what the heck is going on. Can you help me, please?
7: Yeah, if you ever do receive one of those pop-ups, whether it's on your computer or whether it's on your device, like your phone, that says, you know, call this number, your machine has been infected, call this number, or press this button, simply power the device down first. Don't panic. Don't press anything. Turn the device off. Restart it. Once the device is back up, if you're still getting those types of warning messages, power it back down and take it to a professional to clean it. You never want to call those numbers, and you don't want to press anything on those sites.
5: Well, since I had that one bad experience, I certainly, you know, don't do that. But it's very, there are more and more older people. I'm not talking about people in their 60s or 70s. I'm talking about people that are in their 80s and 90s and who are now, they're living alone.
7: Mm-hmm.
5: And that's what bothers me about the fact that they can very easily be taken advantage of.
7: Mm-hmm.
5: And is there any way that messages could be sent out to the older population or whatever, or just a general announcement in by mail or whatever, and saying, please be careful. Don't think you're bothering your bank if you're asking to ask, you know, if you want questions answered, or you have to, somebody from you says they're from your doctor's office, call to make mm-hmm. sure that, because that's what it's all about. I mean, if you don't follow through and find out, is this really a legitimate phone call? Is this really a legitimate letter? Because that happens too.
7: Yep.
5: That you can really be in serious trouble.
7: Yeah, and with regards to banking, always get to know your banker. Always get to know the faces at your local branch.
5: Oh, sure.
7: So that you can have those types of conversations mm-hmm. when you're at home, and they can call you, and you can call them, and they'll recognize your voice.
5: Yeah, yeah.
7: So that you know they're comfortable being like, yes, Flo, this is a scam. You don't want to get involved with this.
5: Right.
7: Or, you know what, Flo, this sounds like this is your legitimate doctor
5: right,
7: contacting
5: right.
7: you.
5: Yeah, yeah.
7: So bouncing ideas back and forth between customer and banker with regards to these types of situations are always a benefit for all parties involved.
6: Another action, too, is make sure you shred any papers containing personal or financial data, such as bank statements after you've mm-hmm. reviewed them mm-hmm. or store them in a secure location. Credit card offers, very important, shred them.
5: Mm-hmm.
6: And receipts before throwing them away. Mm-hmm. Many times receipts contain information related to credit card transactions, mm-hmm. and people can decipher that information.
5: Right, sure.
6: We may look at it quickly and not realize what all of that information is.
5: Right, yeah.
6: But if someone picks that up, they have ways to decipher that information mm-hmm. and get to your
5: it's
6: personal
5: amazing.
6: Information.
5: If all of these people that were so the scammers and cheaters, if they would put their talent to something really inventive and useful, can you imagine how wonderful things would be?
7: We probably have a cure for cancer. But that's very true. Like, you know, every time we turn around, there's a new fraud or there's a new scam that's popped up. And all the different banks, we keep up on this. You know, we try to stay one step ahead of the scammers and the fraudsters. So you will see a lot of banks working together with regards to fraud and suspicious activity, trying to educate the population
5: yeah.
7: With regards to these types of, mm-hmm. of scams and frauds.
5: Yeah, it's very, very important because I just I'll give you a perfect example. I won't mention the bank that I went in and I needed to do something. And actually, it was getting my points on my bank card, you know, that they add up.
7: Mm-hmm.
5: And I wasn't quite understanding, you know, how it worked. And this young girl behind the thing there came out, stood next to me, point by point, and showed me how it works, gave me a little pamphlet on how that all works. And I thought, that's banking. That's getting communication out to the public where this is terrific.
7: Mm-hmm.
5: I go to the bank and they actually come out and stand next to me and talk to me and explain things to me.
7: Yep. So I would say kudos to whoever teller, you know, whichever teller that was. The other thing I'd like to add to that is one of the things that, you know, a lot of banks do is when you go into the bank, depending on the type of transaction that you're doing, for example, if you're coming in and you want to take out $5,000 in cash because you're putting a down payment on a car, okay, we would encourage the teller or whoever's waiting on you to have a conversation with you about that withdrawal so that we can both alleviate the bank's fear
5: mm-hmm.
7: and your potential fears that you're not being scammed
5: right.
7: with regards to that.
5: Oh, sure.
7: So we try to have that conversation, and we don't want the customer to feel like we're being intrusive or that we're trying to get into their business. It's very much to find out and to make sure that the customer's not being victimized.
6: To protect them.
7: Yeah, it's to protect the customer because a lot of these scams, the customer is coached to provide false information to your bank.
6: And from that pressure, they go ahead and do it.
7: Mm-hmm. Right. Mm-hmm. So, you know,
6: then it's too late.
7: Right. And a lot of the scams that we see, the customer is pressured to go to the bank, take out a large sum of money because there's a time element to the scam. So the customer is already fearful because, you know, that they have to do this. They're already under pressure and they've got that, you know, they have a sense of urgency to get this done. So the teller tries to slow the process down and tries to, you know, have that conversation. Hey, and you know, can I give you a cashier's check instead of, you know, all of this cash? Because it is dangerous to carry that type of cash around.
8: Oh, yeah.
7: And cash is, you know, they say cash is king. So you go out into the parking lot and you lose the cash, it's gone. Mm-hmm, you know, if you go out to the parking lot and use a cashier's check, we can put a stop payment on it before it gets negotiated.
8: Yeah, yeah.
7: So we try to slow the transaction down, but we try to have that open dialogue with the customer to make sure that we have an understanding of what they're requesting and that they have a sense of confidence in what they're doing, that the transaction is legitimate.
5: I also think that many people, even older people, including myself, sometimes you might go into a business. It doesn't necessarily have to be a bank. And you feel like you're intruding if you're asking too many questions. And I think what all of us have to learn, what do they say? There's no such thing as a stupid question.
7: Right.
5: And you should not be ashamed to have to say to somebody, please explain this to me. Because I don't understand exactly what you're talking about. And it took me a heck of a long time to get over the fact that I ask, Flo, if you don't understand something, don't be ashamed to say, would you explain that to me again? And you may think that, well, banking is simple. You put the money in and that's it. But that's not it. I mean, there are a lot of little details that go along with it. And I think that some people are afraid to ask.
6: And Flo and I were talking earlier. We said, be careful of your surroundings where you're talking and have a sense of reservation when you talk. Talk quietly. Don't talk so openly because there's ears around and people can hear you.
5: Sure.
6: And people could be on their computers. They could be on their phones. They could be taping you.
5: Right.
6: So be very careful of your surroundings when you're talking. Certainly talk with the person you're speaking with one-on-one. Mm-hmm. But just be careful of your surroundings so others don't hear you and they could pick up on your personal information. Just try to be very confidential about your information.
5: Oh, that's so important because I just really, years ago, life used to be so simple. But I will tell you, may I tell you a funny experience I had with a bank in New York when I was a casting director, one of the ad agencies. You know how when you go and you cash a check, you basically know by the feel?
7: Mm-hmm.
5: And so I went to the bank and I cashed my check and I walked away and I said, this isn't right. There's too much money here. I counted it. There was $500 too much. And this was before computers, you know. So I went back online and I said to the girl, the teller, and she looked at me. She said, I did not give you $500 too much. I said, would you like me to leave with the extra money? And then when you check your money box at night, well, she finally did. And she and I gave her the... You know, she never even said thank you, but she was such shock that she gave, you know, I think she was thinking to calling 20.

0: grateful for you for bringing it back.
1: I think she was in such shock that she did that. That I think she really didn't know what what to say, you know.
2: Ditto, Nick. I'm the same. Not as a teller.
1: But so things work, you know, both ways. But it's, I think not just with banking, but with everything. Wherever you go, you go to Walmart.
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0: 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I'm Emily. I'm the director of the Hudson Area Library, and I'm from Hudson.
1: I'm Jada. I am finally returning back to Bound by
0: Yay!
1: Books, and I've also

0: I'm Aaliyah. I'm 10 years old, and I've been here this whole time. And I'm also.
1: Hiding in plain sight.
0: Yep.
1: And we're here every week talking about books.
0: Books we love, books we hate, and bookish things.
1: And that's what we'll do today. As Jada mentioned, we're very excited that Jada's back with us. It's been a while since we've had a chance to talk with Jada on the radio. I've talked with Jada in person all this time, but it's not the same because those out there listening don't get to hear from you all the time. So I'm really glad you're back. Look forward
0: Me
1: to
0: too.
1: talking books with you. And of course, always happy to see Aaliyah. And we're often joined by our friend Fatia, but haven't seen her in a while, so have to find out where she's hiding. But today is a special week on Bound by Books. It is Refugee Week, which is an international commemorative week. It runs from June 15th to June 21st. And so today we're going to talk a little bit about Refugee Week and talk about some books that feature refugee experiences. So I know the global theme this year is courage. And there's a little bit on the Refugee Week, I believe it's refugeeweek.org website, yeah, that we thought we would read for the listeners about the theme and Refugee Week. So maybe Aaliyah can get us started. And if you ever want to bump to Jada, feel free.
0: Okay, so the word courage comes from the Latin cor, meaning heart. Inspired by the lives and experiences of people seeking sanctuary, Refugee Week 2026 invites us to explore the theme of courage. For refugees around the world, courage is often a daily necessity. It is the courage to face unknown journeys, learn new languages, navigate unfamiliar systems, or simply to wake up each morning and step into an uncertain world. At a time when some seek to divide and blame, Refugee Week 2026 calls us to come together and share the courage to welcome, to stand for what we believe in, and to celebrate culture and community, to be joyful. Imagine new possibilities, dream, heal, and connect. Courage isn't always loud or bold. It can be found in simple acts, opening your door to a neighbor, trying new food, reading a book, or watching a film that changes your view of the world. It can be speaking up or asking for help, sharing your story, or simply having the courage to be yourself. Through art, stories, and community, we celebrate the courage that lives within us all and how connection helps it grow.
1: Thanks. I thought that was really nice.
0: Yay.
1: So thank you for sharing that. I also didn't know until reading this on the website that courage comes from the word for heart, which I thought was really interesting. And I learned that this particular year, Refugee Week, marks 75 years since the Refugee Convention, which was a landmark agreement affirming that those forced to flee deserve protection, dignity, and hope. So it's a big year for Refugee Week. But wondering, because you all have read some stories featuring characters who are refugees, or even perhaps watching movies or hearing personal stories, but why do you think stories are an important way to learn about experiences that might be very different from our own?
0: I think stories are a great way to learn a lot of things.
1: Yeah, not even just about refugee experiences, but
0: Stories are great ways to learn how to cook.
1: stories are just great in general. yeah, I think there's a lot of people talk about how stories help build empathy. So they make you think about, because you're like kind of going through another character's experiences, possibly several characters' experiences while reading a story. So it helps you think about how other people live or might live and how they might be feeling. So I think it helps you kind of consider other people's thoughts and feelings and experiences more. And so there's a lot of books out there for young audiences and old audiences as well about refugee experiences. So I know we have some that we've read that we thought we could share and some that we want to read. Do you want to start off sharing one, Aaliyah?
0: Well, one that I've read and that I'm currently reading is When Stars Are Scattered, which is about these two boys who their parents were supposedly killed in a war. So they became refugees, and then their life changed completely.
1: And that one's a graphic novel. And who's it by? I think it's by two people, right? Because there's
0: It
1: it was
0: was,
1: based on someone's was it based on someone's real story?
0: yeah.
1: I haven't read it in so long.
0: It's Victoria Jameson and Omar Mohammed.
1: So it's Omar's the author, right? Or he wrote it with her.
0: I think he's the author.
1: And what do you think of that story? Because you're now reading it for a second time?
0: I'm reading it for the 50th time.
1: 50th time. Well,
0: I think
1: when
0: it's
1: I
0: a
1: see it,
0: fun book.
1: I think it was an award-winning book, right? I just saw
0: Yeah.
1: a sticker on the cover there.
0: It got a National Book Award.
1: It's interesting. I feel like graphic novels, people often think about them as being very like light and fun and funny, but they sometimes tackle more serious material too. Like that one. But I think that one did a good job of introducing some of the experiences and themes around life as refugees for young audiences. I could share one. I haven't read it for a long time, so I will read the description. But this is one that I read some time ago, really enjoyed it. It's also a graphic novel, it's an illustrated memoir. The site I'm on says it's for grades 8 and up or 13 years and up. I thought of it as more of a graphic novel for adults, but I do think it would be good for teens as well. That's called The Best We Could Do, an illustrated memoir by T. Bui, and it won a lot of awards as well. It was a National Book Critics Circle Award finalist. It was an ALA Notable Book Selection, and yeah, I believe it won some other awards too, but I'm not finding the full list at the moment. And it had a lot of starred reviews as well. And I really enjoyed it. But I'll read the description for this one since I haven't read it in a while. In what Pulitzer Prize-winning novelist Viet Thanh Nguyen calls a book to break your heart and heal it, The Best We Could Do brings to life T. Bui's journey of understanding and provides inspiration to all of those who search for a better future while longing for a simpler past. This beautifully illustrated and emotional story is an evocative memoir exploring the anguish of immigration and the lasting effects that displacement has on a child and her family. Bui documents the story of her family's daring escape after the fall of South Vietnam in the 1970s and the difficulties they faced building new lives for themselves. At the heart of Bui's story is a universal struggle. While adjusting to life as a first-time mother, she ultimately discovers what it means to be a parent, the sacrifices, the unnoticed gestures, and the depths of unspoken love. Despite how impossible it seems to take on the simultaneous roles of both parent and child, Bui pushes through. With haunting poetic writing and breathtaking art, she examines the strength of family, the importance of identity, and the meanings of home. I did reading the description like brings up a lot of memories of the book, but the artwork is really beautiful in this book in particular. But I also liked the way that it shows both her experience as a child, because that was when she first left her home country and ended up in refugee camps. But you see her experience as a child and then reflecting on what it must have been like for her mother. When she becomes a mother herself. So, having some empathy for her mom as an adult. But yeah, it's a very beautiful book, but definitely for just teens and up. That's The Best We Could Do by T. Bui. Ada, did you have any that you wanted to share?
0: Yes, I read an autobiography by Michaela de Prince called Taking Flight. It's about her. She was a refugee, I think, from like the Gambia, and she was adopted along with some other girls from her orphanage group during the middle of like war-torn
2: Africa, so they were going from place to place and struggling. Her parents died, and her uncle was terrible. And then she got adopted by a family in the US where she learned English and became a famous ballerina. So it's a very nice story. It's written well, in my opinion. I think it's a pretty good book.
1: Is that written, was that written by her,
2: Was
1: did
2: written
1: you
2: by
1: say?
2: her, and I
1: Okay.
2: think that her adoptive mom co-authored it.
1: Yeah, I feel like I've read about her before, but I forget. Or maybe, no, maybe I didn't read the book about her. I think it was that I saw her in a movie. That's how I first learned about her. And then I know we have some, at least a book, if not multiple books about her at the library. But yeah, she had a very interesting experience and was a beautiful dancer.
2: Yeah, she also got skyrocketed to fame when she was part of the documentary First Position, which is where she became most famous. So it's like her backstory behind that.
1: Yeah, I remember seeing that movie when it first came out and loving it. I kind of feel like maybe I should watch it again sometime because it's been a while. That came out in 2011, yeah, like 15 years ago. But Leah, did you have another book to share?
0: Well, I have Refugee, but seems to be in the car.
1: Want me to look up the description for you?
0: No, I can. I know
1: Okay.
0: what it's about. It's about a bunch of children who are refugees, and they all have to find a way to get to America because there's war and there's not enough food.
1: And that one's by Alan Gratz.
0: Yeah,
1: And it looks like it's set over three different time periods.
0: Yeah.
1: So I have the description in front of me, so I'll share this. There's Joseph, is a Jewish boy living in 1930s Nazi Germany. With the threat of concentration camps looming, he and his family board a ship bound for the other side of the world. Isabel is a Cuban girl in 1994. With riots and unrest plaguing her country, she and her family set out on a raft, hoping to find safety in America. Mahmoud is a Syrian boy in 2015. With his homeland torn apart by violence and destruction, he and his family begin a long trek towards Europe. All three kids go on harrowing journeys in search of refuge. All will face unimaginable dangers, from drownings to bombings to betrayals. But there is always the hope of tomorrow. And although Joseph, Isabel, and Mahmoud are separated by continents and decades, shocking connections will tie their stories together in the end. I think that one sounds really good. I've never read Alan Gratz, but his books sound really good. I think he does a lot of historic fiction, some more recent than others in terms of when they're set. And I know before we got on the show, Jada had mentioned that you had been reading a book, but then it was a little too sad, so you stopped reading it. What was that one?
0: Refugee.
1: Oh, that was Refugee.
2: I looked at the summary on the back and I was like, really? This is too much. Just all the stuff about different kids being sad about their life, and it's not for me.
1: Is it hard to read books that with sad content? Yeah, I think some of it depends on how the author tells the story, because I feel like even with hard experiences like things set during wartime or a refugee experience, or somebody has a sad thing happen in their life, like they lose a parent or a sibling, like often there'll be lots of very sweet moments or touching moments. So it's like sometimes they're not entirely sad, especially when they're books about children. Sometimes, like with the Tibui story, she's talking about her perspective as a child. And so, of course, she had hard times, but she also had like made friends in the refugee camps, or like had fun or funny or sweet, caring moments, like made connections. So I feel like the question is, is the author able to balance it out enough so that it's not just a sad story? Because you want to be able to have some hope, feel like there's some good things in store for the characters.
2: Hopefully.
1: Yeah, that would be the hope. But if listeners out there are interested in reading other books about the refugee experience, some other titles include the book We Are Displaced, which is by Malala Yousafzai. Zenobia by Morten Dürr and Lars Horneman, which is also a graphic novel. Everything Sad Is True by Daniel Negreanu. Long Walk to Water by Linda Sue Park. Nowhere Boy by Catherine Marsh. Other Words for Home by Jasmine Warga, which is a novel in verse. The Other Side of Tomorrow by Tina Cho and Deb J.J. Lee, which is a graphic novel that I also read. Samira Surfs by Roxana Giedros, which I think Aaliyah borrowed that one too. That one could be fun because it's about a refugee experience, but it also involves surfing, so it could be fun. What else? We have Which Way Is Home by Maria Keeley and Inside Out and Back Again by Tan Halei, which is also a novel in verse. So lots of options. That's just a starter list, but encourage people to check out some of those titles. So even though this is Refugee Week, so you could check them out this week, you can read about refugee experiences all throughout the year, just like Earth Day is every day. Every week can be Refugee Week. But we are almost out of time for today, but does anyone have any last minute things they want to share, things they're excited about, top books on their to-read list?
2: There's so many books. Too many books.
1: I'm excited to read so many books. My next two, though, are not. They're not young people books, they're old people books. Because I'm doing an online reading challenge, and so I have some specific books I have to read for that. But we have our summer reading challenge coming up at the library. That'll be fun. I forget what the prompts are for this year's summer reading, but stay tuned. I'll share them someday. But that doesn't kick off until July. We still have month of June and so many books to read. Well, I hope you all have some good reading time this week, and that you have lots to look forward to, even if you can't think of anything at the moment. But I will say goodbye for today. Hope everyone out there listening has a great week filled with lots of quality reading time. And we'll be back in a couple weeks to talk about some more books. Until then.
0: Happy reading!
1: So you just listened to Aaliyah, Jada, and myself, Emily, talk about some books for Refugee Week. And I was lucky enough to connect with Fatia later, and she's going to share a poem with us now. What poem did you want to share today, Fatia?
3: I wanted to share like a poem. It's by Margaret Atwood. It's called Bored. All those times I was bored, out of my mind, holding the log while I sawed it, holding the string while he measured boards, distances between things, or pounded stakes onto the ground for rows and rows of lettuces and beets, which I then weeded, or sat in the back of the car, or sat still in boats, sat while at the pro's stern wheel he drove, steered, paddled it, wasn't even boredom. It was looking hard and up close the small details, the wound gunwales, the indicate twill of the seat cover, the acid crumbs of loam. The animal spent most of their times at ferrying the sand grain by grain from their tunnels, shuffling the leaves into their burrows, and pointed such things out. And I would look at the world texture of his square finger, earth under the maw. Why do I remember it as summer all the time then? Although it more often rained and then bird song, I could hardly wait to get the hell out of there to anywhere else. Perhaps though boredom is happier, it is for dogs or groundhogs. Now I wouldn't be bored. Now I wouldn't know too much. Now I would know.
1: What made you choose that poem?
3: Because I get bored really easily, and I just thought about reading some poems or like something that like represented my mood then.
1: What do you do when you're feeling bored? Like, what breaks you out of that?
3: I just like finish up my schoolwork, and if I'm done with that, I like have to read some books or like poems, and sometimes I just take a nap.
1: Sleep away the boredom. Yeah. I don't think I get bored very often. Not that I never do. I think the most that I get bored is when I'm at an event or like in a webinar that just isn't what I thought it was going to be. It's just not a good match for me, but I feel like I can't leave. And then I get very bored because I'm not no longer invested in what's being presented. So I just have to sit there and I can't really do anything because it would look rude. I feel like that's when I mostly get bored in my adult life. But that's a lovely poem. I love Margaret Atwood's work. I've read some other poems by her as well. I think she's mostly known for her novels, but she has some really great poetry. Well, thank you so much for sharing that. And I hope everyone out there stays unbored, entertained all week. Can read a nice book to get you out of it or take a nap. So many options.
3: Goodbye. Happy reading.
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3: Hello and welcome to the better weather for Wednesday, June 17th. Local early morning temperatures range from 44 degrees in Tannersville to 57 in Skodak. Regional average soil temperature is 64 degrees. Pollen levels today will be medium, air quality will be good. Today comes with chances for rain after 11 a.m. We see a high of 78 at 6 p.m. Overnight temperatures fall to 61 degrees, more rain appears after midnight and continues through Thursday. We get a high of 81 at 5 p.m. Overnight temperatures slip to 60 degrees, Friday will be dry and mostly sunny with a high of 80. Saturday, still dry, high of 77. Today's tide schedule is high tide at 5:05 a.m., low tide at 12:09 p.m., then high tide once again at 5:53 p.m. Today's river temperature will be 74 degrees and the tide strength is average. Sunset today will be at 8:19 p.m. Sunrise tomorrow will be at 5:15 a.m. Looking way up, we see X-class flare chances are at 1%. Plasma winds will be average at 441 kilometers per second with a thin density of 1 proton per cubic centimeter. Radio propagation conditions are currently being lightly impacted with a level 1 noise floor. There are no chances of aurora this evening. The current sunspot number is 76. 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
5: Chemicals like lead, mercury, and arsenic, and then post the results to their website.
6: Following the death of 17 horses early this week in Saratoga, the New York State Humane Association stated that it is outrageous that the racing industry still does not require all stables to be equipped with sprinkler systems. The group said that the racehorses might still be alive today had basic fire suppression equipment been installed. It noted that in 2023, a similar barn fire at Tioga Downs in Tioga County claimed the lives of 30 horses. And that's it for headlines.
5: We start off with Mark's interview with Sarah Ferguson, who is one of the two candidates facing off in the June 23rd primary for the 44th Senate District.
6: We're talking with Sarah Rogerson, who is one of the two Democratic candidates in the primary, Tuesday, June 23rd, the early voting has started, in District 44, which includes all of Saratoga County, Niskayuna, and the city of Schenectady. Presently, Jim Tedesco is the incumbent. So, Sarah, why don't you, give people, who is Sarah Rogerson and why did you decide you won?
7: Sure. Thanks so much for having me. It's a delight to be on the radio with you all. I am a resident of the town of Niskayuna for the past 16 years, and I've also been teaching at Albany Law School during that time. In my second or third year of teaching, I noticed a need for immigration law services in the Capital District, and set about raising some state funding to found our immigration law clinic, which is coming up on 10 years. So I've had the privilege of being a public interest attorney for my entire career, not just the time that I've been teaching. And now I currently serve as the director of the Edward P. Swire Justice Center at Albany Law School, which houses all of our clinical programs, including housing justice, community economic development, health law, and others. And then in my personal life, I served on the Niskayuna School Board through the pandemic from 2020 to 2023. And I have two boys that are in the district who are 13 and 16, and both avid hockey players. So that is a big part of our life as well. And that's where I have found really rich conversations to have with my neighbors about issues that we all care about, irrespective of our political background.
6: Now, the state legislature's part of the budget this session did include a number of immigration reforms, though not the New York for All Act, which would prevent local collusion cooperation with ICE. What are some immigration issues you would still like to push as a state senator?
7: Yeah, I'm very excited to see that New York State solidified also the sensitive locations memo that was really created by the Federal Department of Homeland Security decades and decades ago, because the federal government recognized that immigration enforcement should not take place in certain locations, hospitals, schools, churches, public demonstrations. And it's a sad sign of the times that states have to reify that, because the federal government currently is not abiding by their own guidelines. In fact, the Trump administration is eviscerating those. So I think, there are so many great things that passed: a civil right of action to hold federal ICE agents accountable when they overstep in their enforcement role and violate New Yorkers' constitutional rights. We'll see where that goes. I'm delighted to also be a part of the Access to Representation Act, which hasn't passed yet, but would give additional attorney power to immigrants who are facing unfounded allegations by the federal government. In addition to those measures, I think it's really, really important that everybody who supports immigrants in our country speak out about the common myths and misperceptions. One of my favorite facts to quote on this is that the Cato Institute, which is a right-leaning think tank, has regularly shown that the more immigrants you receive in your community, the lower the crime rate. And in an era where immigrants are linked to crime in an unfounded way from the very top of our government, it's important that as many of us as possible speak out against those untruths.
6: Now, looking at your website, one of the issues you promote is New York Health, which is a single-payer healthcare system. You know, why do you think that's important, and how do you respond to sort of the argument, oh, that's just going to raise our taxes?
7: Sure. I have the pleasure of being designated a healthcare champion by the Campaign for New York Health and the champions behind the New York Health Act. So this act, as it is written, this law and this plan would cover everybody and everyone who has a body for everything. And it reduces so many costs, including costly supplemental plans that folks, particularly in the elderly community, need to take advantage of in order to make sure that their long-term care needs are satisfied. It takes care of things like dental and other things that we think of or have been conditioned by the private insurance market to think of as luxuries or extra benefits. It also helps with the fact that the federal government is taking a swipe at American health, at our baseline health and well-being, cutting so many of the supports that people rely on day to day, not just to stay healthy, but to stay alive. And so I'm proud to support this act. It's been in conversation for a long time. The Campaign for New York Health recently released a report that showed that municipalities and school districts could save millions and millions and millions of healthcare dollars if this were passed. So when we talk about taxes, we also have to talk about cost relieving measures, because those measures are also putting dollars back in the pockets of New Yorkers every day. So it's complicated for sure. There's a lot to talk about this next session, but I'm excited for the conversation.
6: So what are some of your other key issues that you hope will entice voters to support you?
7: Well, affordability is the thing that I hear about all the time. Cost of living, what it costs to walk out the door and get food for the week and fill your tank with gas so that you can go to work or take your kids to the places that they need to be. Those basic costs of living are increasing, skyrocketing in some cases when we talk about cost of gas. And so that goes hand in hand with the climate and climate action and finding more renewable long-term sources of energy that don't hurt the planet in the way that fossil fuel extraction does. So we can't talk about affordability and we can't talk about the climate without the climate. We can't talk about the climate without talking about cost saving measures, right? So there are ways that we can shift to renewable energy sources that fund union backed jobs, that invest in the infrastructure of families in New York State, and that help them pay their bills while we're also on the other end reducing costs. Another big piece of that is state oversight of private utility companies. That is a must going forward because what we're seeing is increases without a lot of transparency as to why. So making sure that our most vulnerable in terms of low-income households and working families are capped in terms of the percentage of utilities costs that they'll have to put out by a percentage of their income so that they're not paying disproportionate to everyone else. And then also keeping an eye on those utility companies are things that are very important to me moving into this next session.
6: So I only have about 2 minutes left, so I'll throw out a couple issues you can respond to, anything else you want to raise. Affordable housing is always a big issue, taxing the rich, government reform, especially with the legislature leaving only a week after they finally passed the state budget. How would you address some of those issues or other issues we haven't mentioned in 90 seconds? Plus, if people want more information, what's your website?
7: So my website is www.sarah4nysenate.com, and that's Sarah with an H, like in the Bible. And I think when we are talking about the budget, it's important to know that budget delays really worsen all of these cost of living crises that we're up against. And it's not an overstatement to say that we have a lot of crises right now in our state and in our nation. And we need to, the legislature needs to act like it's a crisis and move as swiftly as possible to address these issues. The housing crisis has gone on long enough. It took us 2.5 years to have the right combination of things come together for us to be able to launch our housing justice clinic at Albany Law School. And during that time, I was still running our immigration law clinic, and I was learning a lot and deeply about the housing crisis. And it brought me back to my years working for low-income housing cooperatives in Newark, New Jersey. And what we need to do is shine light and pay attention to what's happening in our communities. Saratoga County has one of the largest populations and numbers of mobile home communities in the state. And we need to keep an eye on that. We need to make sure that landlords are not taking advantage of vulnerable populations. And there are a lot of different ways that we can do that. I'm excited to partner with the Capital District Caucus on many of them.
6: Sarah Rogerson, District 44, Democratic primary, Tuesday, June 23rd. And this has been Mark Dunley for the Hudson Mohawk Magazine. And we'll be interviewing her Democratic primary opponent, Patrick Nelson, on Thursday. I will note that Sarah also has the Working Families Party line, so she'll have the option, regardless of the primary, of being on the ballot in November. The incumbent is Jim Tedesco, who has been in the state legislature, initially as assembly, for 44 years, which is 3 years longer than Erastus Quinnen was mayor of Albany.
5: In part two of Sina Basila Hickey's interview with Elena McGrath about her book, The Limits of Revolution, Worker Citizens in a Bolivian Mining City, the discussion focuses on the current situation in Bolivia.
8: This is a continuation of my conversation with author and scholar Elena McGrath, author of The Limits of Revolution, Worker Citizens in a Bolivian Mining City. In part one, we spoke about this book, which is looking at the Bolivian Revolution, led by the Revolutionary Nationalist Movement, and specifically the worker citizens who were a big part of this revolution. Currently in Bolivia, there's an uprising from workers, and in this part, we want to tie it to the history with Elena McGrath, who's also associate professor of history of Latin American studies at Union College. So welcome back. Thank you so much.
9: Thank you for having me.
8: In December of 2025, Bolivian President Rodrigo Paz took office, and it was almost immediately that protests started taking place with Bolivian public transportation workers beginning a strike against a 100% fuel price increase. What is currently taking place in the country? And then after that, we'll look at the connection to the Bolivian Revolution.
9: Yeah, so I think what's happening right now in Bolivia is really important, and I'd like people to pay more attention to it because Pete Hegseth and Marco Rubio have started paying attention to it, and they are, as you might be surprised to learn, getting the facts wrong. They are saying that this is a narco-terrorist uprising against a democratically elected government, and that is very far from the truth. And so what has happened is that Rodrigo Paz, who is the son of a former president and a great nephew of another, he ran an election. He promised capitalism for everyone, and sometimes platita para todos. He was promising like a little bit of money for everybody. And what he was projecting was this idea that he wanted to offer an alternative to the leftist government of Evo Morales and later Luis Arce, who had governed Bolivia for the last 20 years. And he was saying that movement has gone a little bit astray. The economy has been in crisis, and we want to just get the economy under control. But I don't want to get rid of the social programs that had buoyed a lot of people and really improved everyone's quality of life in Bolivia for many, many years. And then he came to power and immediately cut social spending. He immediately started to work to privatize companies that the government controlled. He immediately passed a law that would have made it easier for small landowners to mortgage their properties, but also much easier for big landowners to seize properties once people went into debt, right? So he promised a kind of moderate centrist approach to maybe correcting an economy that has been struggling in the last few years. And what he delivered was a very extreme set of austerity packages and also a move to sort of wholesale, you know, open the door for multinational corporations and big agriculture to come in and start taking power away from farmers, from indigenous people, and from workers. And there's been wage cuts and this fuel subsidy that he sort of started off with getting rid of the fuel subsidy. Bolivia is an economy that is entirely built on trucking. It's a landlocked country with where a huge portion of the population lives above 10,000 feet. A lot of the roads are really hard to maintain, and railroads are not that feasible. Everything moves via truck, and everyone from sort of people who sell things in the marketplace to mine workers are dependent on fuel. And Bolivia has oil reserves that for a long time, there was enough production for the economic consumption of the entire country. And the government was able to sort of subsidize fuel prices as a way of sort of elevating everyone's quality of life. Bolivia's fuel is no longer sufficient. Like, there's been a fuel crisis, and they've been importing more and more oil. Also, the current war with Iran has driven up the price of oil. So the government, it doesn't want to pay for the subsidy anymore, which economically you can see an argument for that. But everyone's quality of life, poor Bolivians across the country, basically cannot live without this fuel subsidy. And so everyone protested. Everyone was very upset. And I've talked to some people who say, well, he was democratically elected. And yeah, he was democratically elected on promises that he immediately broke. And I know that there's been some people who've argued that this was a kind of fraudulent election, and I don't think that's the case. That the MAS government, the government that Evo Morales was led from 2005 to 2019, and was in power when I first got to Bolivia, is still the most popular political party in the country. And it all, I think it does, it has had in the past the most comprehensive vision for a sort of robust economic and social democracy of any political party. However, Evo Morales himself has become kind of power hungry as he's gotten older, and he's refused to kind of cede power to a new generation of leadership. So Luis Arce was his successor president from 2020 to 2025, and Evo Morales went to war against his own successor and really divided the party. And I think the reason Rodrigo Paz got elected is because of this leadership fight. But what's happening now is the people are refusing what their government is trying to do. And the government is now, La Paz has been under siege for 46 days. There has been a roadblock in place for 46 days. And the government is now considering bringing in the army to break that roadblock. And what I'm worried about is if the U.S. gets involved and decides to call these people narco-terrorists, because this will be so much worse for the Bolivian government. The Bolivian people have a clear sense of what they need. And I think they're pushing back against their government in a way that is profoundly inspiring, a look at democracy. And I hope they succeed.
8: So on that, considering that this is a local radio program, what can we learn here in the capital region? Like, why is it important to understand this history? Why are you, as a local professor and author, bringing this to our attention? What lessons can be learned through the revolution and the current situation?
9: So I think that the lessons that we can take away is that Bolivians are really good at stopping a hostile government and sometimes a violent government from doing things that would damage the country. Bolivians are really good at rising up against an oppressive state. And they got that way from practice. They got that way from organizing. They got that way from really understanding the value of organizing for local autonomy and local control over resources over decades. And they got that practice by confronting a military government, even when they lost those battles, right? And one of the things that I think is super important is that Bolivians understand the value of a kind of political education, and they understand the value of unions. They understand the value of neighborhood organizations. There's this very strong cultural tradition of, you know, if something is going on that we don't like, we should organize and we should protest and we should offer a kind of like, we should come up with an alternative and propose that. And they will do that even when the state doesn't want to see it. And I think that it's been very hard for any Bolivian government to enact extreme violence on the people because the people are so mobilized. And I think that the lessons we could take for ourselves is that we are currently living in an authoritarian country with a president who was democratically elected. And I think that the practice of organizing to protect communities is something that will pay dividends for us now and in the future. Right? It's like we get more practice of going into the streets, getting more practice of being noisy and causing trouble and those sorts of things, and making that a sort of social value that you and your neighbors all hold. That's something that I think might help us in the future.
8: Bolivia and the U.S. does have a very different culture. The U.S. doesn't historically have the same kind of protest movement that a lot of other countries do. Can you identify what is keeping the U.S. culture from being more mobile and vocal?
9: I think that U.S. exceptionalism plays a role. I think that there's a lot of people in this country who get taught that the United States is some sort of global beacon of the doing things correctly, both democratically and economically. And there's this sort of unquestioned sense among some people that, you know, we do things this way and it just has to kind of be this way. And then there's the opposite response, which is when people get disillusioned by that, they think that the United States is sort of like somehow specially cursed. Like we are exactly wrong on all the things. And I think one of the things that Bolivians have a sense of is, yeah, we've been kind of screwed over by history, right? Like we got colonized and then we became part of this sort of global production chain that produces wealth for other places. And we should try to fix that. I think there's a sense of kind of solidarity with other countries that have had that, and also a sense of like, we have to understand the problem and what went wrong and try to fix it, rather than just saying, oh, everything we do is great.
6: And that was Elena McGrath, The Limits of Revolution, Workers, Citizens, and the Bolivian Mining City. And you can go to mediasanctuary.org to listen to the extended version of Cena's interview. McGrath also recognized the local use of news radio as a powerful source for information. For those of you just tuning in, I'm Mark Dunlake.
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6: Our content is produced by volunteers. 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
5: In this week's Beyond the Brink and Fighting Back, Rosemary Armeo talks with Darlene Stott and Christine Primomo about the work involved in getting the Visibility Brigade to weekly hold up political messages on bridges and overpasses challenging MAGA.
10: Are your numbers growing, not just the reaction? I know that you've said there's a bigger reaction. Are you having more people coming out? And how does somebody come to join the brigade? Do you need to sign up someplace, or do you just show up at a certain time? How do you get involved?
11: I send a weekly, we have like over almost 200 people on our distribution list. And every week I send out a letter just telling them, number one, what the theme is for the week, if they want to make their, if they want to make their signs that go along with the particular theme. We used to give the exact messages in the letter, but we find that when I send the letter out on Monday night, by Wednesday, so much has happened. That we have to change the
10: new messages. It is really interesting when you get involved in a protest organization, the logistics and the creative work that goes into it. To cut the letters big enough to be seen and to put them on paper strong enough to held up on a bridge, that has taken many workshops in Colonnade. I know they've worked for, in the library, they set up workshops all afternoon and just cut out letters from paper. It was
12: three of us doing that, right, Darlene? Four of us, I think, that did that. I don't know how many letters now on the foam core and cutouts, letters that one of our members had, she's a graphic artist, she did the templates, so we have a pretty good collection now of letters.
10: We've had time now, we've been protesting for a while, and so the more letters you have, the more versatile you can be in your messaging. But here's my last and really my biggest question. It's inspired by an experience earlier this week. We're taping soon after Indivisible and other progressive groups marched in the Pride Parade in Albany. Mm-hmm. And before that, we marched in front of or demonstrated in front of Citizens Bank protesting their funding of those prisons, private prisons that ICE is busily filling up. And the response that we have gotten

0: It is older white women who are doing this protesting.
1: But well, I don't know if that's true. Because look at Indivisible, you know, who's running Indivisible on the national level? You know, a couple. Dana Glaser, Visibility Brigade movement, the 50-51 movement. I mean, there's men involved there. I don't mean, maybe it's just pockets of where people live. But as I said, I think that what we do on the bridge is very gender friendly. I think men really like doing this. So this is why I think we maybe get more people involved. And I think I've heard two people say, you know, get a job, yelled out the door, their windows, you know, get a job.
0: She's
1: and it was directed at my husband who was there, you know, at a man like, oh, go get a job. You know, what are you doing?
2: And that was really in the beginning, like the
0: And
2: that was it was in the very beginning, the comments were nastier. The people were bolder where they would roll down their windows, you know, and just like hold up signs, send the immigrants home or something. But that's gone. You know, I mean, we do get the flip offs. We do get the thumbs down. But it's not as bad. And I did want to mention, we have our core, the group that makes the decisions. We meet every Sunday night. We have a Zoom meeting, and that is three men and and the rest women. So we do have a balance of men and women. Yeah. And we each have our jobs.
0: And how about younger people or people of color?
2: I have a great story. We had
0: this is Darlene speaking. Yes. Darlene Stott.
2: We had a one girl jumped. She was on a bus and she was going past our protest. And she told the bus driver. She said, "Stop! I have to get off." She got off the bus. She ran up to us and she protested with us. It was and she was a person of color.
0: I love that.
1: She was. Yes. And then we had the young man. Remember, we were out there in the pouring rain. We were there. It was like a deluge. And this man, young man came up and he actually said, you know, "I'm trans and I'm afraid to be out there. But I feel like you guys are here in the pouring rain. I'm going to stand with you today. I feel okay doing this." And so that was pretty, I thought, moving and wonderful. He's like, "I just see you out here every week and here you are, it's raining, you're all getting soaked." He had no umbrella, nothing. He was drenched. And he was with us. And yeah, and you know, he felt safe being with us, even though he was out there and waving and all that too. So
0: I'd like to bring people like you two onto the podcast, people who are long time involved and deeply involved in communities. And now you're doing this and you have the same sort of persistence and gumption that made, well, it made Martin Luther King a hero, that in the face of people yelling loser and, you know, giving you the finger and all that, you keep coming out. And when they say, "Oh, do you feel good now? Did that do any good?" You just keep the faith that, yes, it will take a long time maybe, but that peaceful protest does make a difference in the end.
1: It's the only way.
2: One of our girls blows kisses whenever somebody flips her off. She said, "I just blow kisses to them."
0: Well, my favorite is my sister Lisa, who has, whenever she gets the finger, she goes, "Oh, honey, keep your hands on the wheel. Be safe." I love that. So anything else? Would you like to tell people how to get involved? I also, there's a core of people who go around. They make the rounds and they'll go from Troy over to Western Avenue, over to Route 7. They'll do a number of the bridge protests, and they're on different days of the week and they're scheduled at different times. So you can actually make a whole schedule of that. Is there anything you'd like to tell people about how they might get more involved?
1: We are embarking on a new way of like getting messaging out, and we're calling it Good Trouble Projections. The Visibility Brigade has one of the members who did a video tutorial on how to do light projections with messages. So I bought equipment to do that, and we haven't been going as many times as I'd like because we've had weather, rain, and then it's late at night now. So we've been three places. We don't like to really advertise when and where because we're on the side of a highway, but we project messages on overpasses with lights.

0: with light, and it's Darlene's live wall will have pictures on that.
1: Oh, that's
0: and
1: very cool.
0: So
1: I've not
0: we're
1: seen
0: expecting
1: that.
0: yeah we're expecting we're going to do more, and I'm looking for, it's hard to find spots in Albany area that have good overpasses for this that are also safe to pull over,
1: Yes.
0: You know, on a
1: That,
0: highway
1: that's part
0: and
1: of
0: all
1: the
0: of that.
1: logistics that we talked about. You have to
0: Correct.
1: find one with a curb
0: Correct.
1: a little bit, and it's not too close
0: Has
1: to
0: to
1: the
0: be,
1: road.
0: yeah, it has to be a safe spot. And so there's four of us doing that, that's helping me. Three other women have jumped in. That, okay, there's where the women came in. None of the men jumped in. But three other brave women are like, I'll go on the highway. I'm okay. So, okay, Darlene, I'm sorry. I didn't mean to
1: Oh,
0: interrupt,
1: that's
0: but I just
1: great.
0: wanted to let you know, start looking for us. And Rosemary, if there's any ideas you see or have of good places we might do one, let us know.
1: It's one of the beauties of this form of protest that it does not take a ton of people if the letters
0: Correct.
1: are already done. You can do it in the rain if you put, as we did coverings, I'm sure you
0: Yes.
1: did coverings on
0: Yep.
1: the letters, you can
0: Yep.
1: do it in
0: Yep.
1: the rain. Yeah, that's interesting. All
0: Well,
1: right, ladies, thank you
0: wonderful.
1: very much for both what you do and for being on the show. It won't be the last time. Like I said, I really like showcasing the work that activists do.
2: If anybody wants to get a hold of us, we have a Facebook page, Albany Visibility Brigade. They can join our page. If they want to email me, we have albanyvisibilitybrigade@gmail.com. They can email me, and I'll put them on our distribution list.
1: Excellent.
2: Oh, thank
0: we
2: you.
0: We just got T-shirts, Darlene designed. They just came in.
1: Yes, do the commercial, Christine. Get that in.
0: Yes.
1: Thank you to Darlene Stott and to Christine Promomo.
3: So one possible site for the light projection would be my old office building, which for some reason is still standing, now has black mesh all over it, and that's the central warehouse right along 787. And I will say that one of the difference between the civil rights movement during the 60s was a little bit more violence being launched against the participants. But I was very interested to see that the No Kings Collective, sort of a sister organization, is doing a demonstration this Saturday, I believe at 1, out in front of the 200 Henry Johnson Boulevard around the data center issue. Oh,
4: take
3: and
4: a pause.
3: That was... Rosemary Mayo, Beyond the Brink, find your favorite podcast. And she was talking to Darlene Scott and Christine Promomo with the Visibility Brigade.
4: Jacob Boston filed this story about the impact of Troy Central Little League on both the community and kids.
5: We are live at the Troy Central Little League field. Rensselaer's coming into town. They're ready to, the game's actually a little underway. I'm here with Uncle Mac, one of the most notable names of Troy Central Little League. Uncle Mac, how are you doing today?
6: I'm doing well. How are you?
5: I am great. I just want to ask, for people who may not know what this league is all about, can you just tell them, what is Troy Central Little League all about?
6: Okay, this little league's been here since 1957, 56, 57, in this area where it's located now. But it started back in 1954 on the riverside of the North Central, and they moved there. And once they moved there, this was all a coal yard. What happened is that when they came together, they said we needed to do something for the kids on this side. And which they did. They made it beautiful. I mean, this place has got a lot of history. This is, you know, to tell you the truth, it should be classified as a landmark.
5: Oh, yeah.
6: A historical landmark, yes.
5: And what about today? How does, what place does Troy Central Little League hold in the community today?
6: Well, Troy Central Community right now, you heard what I said, Troy Central Community. Right now, the Little League is a place of safeness for our kids in the community. A lot of kids don't know about the game of baseball like they did back in the 50s, 60s, and the 70s, and the early 80s. You know, as we know, in the 90s, a lot of things changed. So right now we are just dealing with trying to resurface our community to where everybody knows that the community is love and does have respect in the community. You know, all the negativity that has been part of the history of the community is just that. It's part of the history. And we're happy with that. Yeah, because this this is not just a rebuilding, it's bringing back and reviving the spirit.
5: Sure.
6: If you could revive a spirit in any dead place, it will definitely grow and it will definitely have some impact on other areas around you. And that's what it is. So it's got to start somewhere, right? And that's what we do. If you look around, you see a lot of kids here already. You see kids from Rensselaer that are here, you know, the team. And I used to coach Rensselaer Little League.
5: Oh, okay.
6: Yes. And I hear coaching against Rensselaer Little League.
5: Oh, yeah.
6: You know, and I had the pleasure of coaching at the high school and the middle school for many years, and CYO over in Rensselaer for many years. So I am neutral in this game.
5: Yeah.
6: Very neutral.
5: The goal is just to bring the community together, right? You know, just...
6: Yes, yes. It's not about being competitive today. It's all about letting them know how to become friends and building up a better character.
5: So we spoke about the history and just the overall standing in the community of Troy Central Little League, but I want to talk about you specifically. You've been coaching, like you said, Rensselaer and also Troy Central Little League for a while now. What about this season specifically gets you excited about the team?
6: Well, this team right here?
5: Yeah.
6: There's a lot. I mean, there's seven kids on this team, seven young men. Never played baseball. But they're learning. And it's a pleasure to work with them because they're not hard-headed. They don't talk back. And, you know, you teach them a little bit of this, a little bit of that, and they stay focused.
5: Can you describe the process of or how rewarding it is to see these kids mature and grow throughout the season?
6: I like how you put that. The first part is mature. When you got a team that doesn't know too much about anything, and you begin to teach them, and you see the growth in them as you're teaching them, that's the blessing part.
7: We are cooking for the concession stand for the Lansenburg and Troy Central Little League.
5: And what are we making?
7: I am making fried dough. Mecca's making fries and fried Oreos, cheeseburgers, nachos, milkshakes, hot dogs, hamburgers, nachos, chicken tenders, bone-in chicken wings, what else? Cotton candy, popcorn.
5: You're making me very hungry. Yeah, people don't really talk about this part of the game, though. Everyone's so caught up on the players, but the players got to eat, right? So
7: players got to eat, crowd's got to eat, and that's what they're interested in.
5: So what do you think of this part of the whole experience adds to the game, and what joy do you get from being part of this concession stand and doing all this for the team and the fans?
7: Oh, I have to refer to my concession stand manager on this. This is Mecca.
5: Okay, Mecca. Can you just tell me, what joy do you get about being involved in this part of the game and helping the players and fans get something to eat while they're having a good time out there?
8: Absolutely. It's about seeing the smile on their faces when they're getting the huge fried dough and the food and just happy little treats coming out the door.
5: What's your favorite item on the concession stand menu?
8: My favorite is probably chicken tenders and fries.
5: Putting us on game. We appreciate that. Thank you so much.
8: Absolutely. Thank you.
5: So, in talking to Uncle Mac, he introduced me to someone else who was important to the Little League, Glenn. Welcome in. I just want to ask you, what do you think, or why do you think Troy Central Little League has become so important to this community?
9: Well, first of all, thank you for having me. Nice to meet you. You know, it's important to the community. It gives the kids some positive to do. It's filled with coaches and adults who can not only teach kids baseball, but help mentor them, responsibility, give them choices, positive choices, so that they don't make the negative ones in life. You know, and they stay in tune and they're available even when the season ends. So it's a good thing to have.
5: It's always interesting how sports is such a breeding ground for things like that camaraderie and bringing people together. Why do you think sports work so well, especially in local communities, when it comes to bringing people together?
9: One, you know, you get to run around and burn off all that negative energy.
5: Oh, yeah.
9: You know, and there might be somebody you don't get along with. But now you're out there, you go, hey, you guys doing the same thing. You realize you have a lot in common, and they're not that bad. So you make a friend. And sportsmanship, and then the parents who don't want to get involved, but they come out and they cheer. And they see the look on their kids' faces. And the most important memories are made. The kids will forget their first hit, their home run, but the parents never do. The parents never do. I remember my kid, I announced the game for Rensselaer Little League.
5: Okay.
9: And I was up in the booth when my son hit his first home run.
5: Wow.
9: He don't even remember it right now. But I do. So that's why we're trying to encourage the parents to come out and support. You know, even if they can't do it financially, physically, come out, sit in the stands, cheer them on. And that's, it brings communities together that way.
5: How important do you think it is for the coaches and mentors to have that relationship with the kids in the mentor kind of way?
9: Oh, it's huge. It's absolutely huge. You know, we tell the kids, and I know Mac does in his program, in the beginning, this is a lot more than baseball. You know, we're going to get these kids, we teach sportsmanship, responsibility, how to be a good winner, how to be a good loser. Take care of your things. Take care, you know, pick your person up. Somebody drops a ball, you tell them it's okay. Don't get that. And that comes together in the community, and it helps put that inside of them so that they know the mistake is not fatal. And just because he's crying, I'm going to go help him because it's the right thing to do. Like, you watch a kid at the beginning of the year, and you watch him at the end of the year, it's a whole different young man. And that's how we get paid. You don't get paid monetarily. We get paid in kids' smiles. And it's always worth it. I've been doing this 23 years, so it's always worth it.
5: Looking towards the future, how do you hope that Little League Baseball continues to help provide positivity and connectivity for the community?
9: Well, you know, that I hope and I pray for it because, you know, Little League is running through donations. You know, nobody has a lot of money. Times are tough right now. So, you know, there's uniforms, there's field maintenance, supplies, a concession stand, which are all a part of it. And it's run on donations. So we have to get community involved. And to, you know, if you can't come, then help out donating. Help out a concession stand. You know, tell a friend. Bring somebody with you. You know, because Little League won't die, but smaller leagues will have a lot of problems going forward. So we have to get the parents who want to be involved, and we try to get the dads, hey, like it used to be when I was growing up. I'm a lot older than you. You go outside with your son and you throw the ball. You teach them how to catch. You teach them how to throw. Those type of values, that lasts forever for the child.
3: And that was Jacob Boston's story about the Troy Central Little League. And we should give a shout out to the Avril Parks girls softball team and boys baseball team, both of which won the Class A state championship recently.
4: This Friday, we will be airing a special for Juneteenth. Here we have a segment from Willie Terry 2 years ago with the late Dr. Alice Green talking about Juneteenth.
10: Really happened in this country during that period of enslavement, during the Middle Passage, and during all the other events that happened following that. We did not get freedom in 1865. We got freedom from chattel slavery. But we are not free yet, folks. And you have to know that. Don't let people convince you that we are free because we aren't. We were traumatized as black people since the beginning of all of this, from the Middle Passage on down to now. I'm not going to stand here and tell you that we're free because we are all traumatized because of all the oppression that has occurred in this country against black people.
11: You better speak, Dr. Green.
12: Talk that truth.
11: This is what I'm talking about. Tell the truth.
10: But I want to tell you that you have to work for that freedom.
11: Yeah.
10: Because we believe in freedom. We cannot stop. Okay? So join with us. We're going to educate the community about our whole history. We have some wonderful people at the center who are willing to help us out and do that. So look for things to come and also join with us. You know where we are, 220 Green Street. So don't say you don't know where you are, okay? We'll look for you. The other thing I want to mention is in doing that history and everything that's to follow, you must know that in New York State, they recently passed a reparations bill, which will set up a reparations commission. And at that I want all of you to be a part of that, because when they start looking at the impact of enslavement and the other oppressive forces, they need to talk to you, okay? So make sure you watch, contact the center. We will be out there trying to get your comments and your concerns so they be registered with that commission, so then they can go forward with their work to make sure we make the kinds of changes that are absolutely necessary. My time is up, but thank you.
13: Thank you, Dr. Green. Thank you so much. We will now have words from...
14: And I have with my guest, Alice Green, who spoke this morning at the Juneteenth program. And Alice, how you doing?
15: I'm doing fine, thank you. It's a great day.
14: Great day, right about that. There's a lot of events happening today, Alice.
15: Yes.
14: Alice, so give me your thoughts on Juneteenth.
15: Oh.
14: And I hope you talk to me about what you said this morning.
15: You know, I sort of look at Juneteenth as Black African Americans' 4th of July. 4th of July didn't do anything for African Americans. They were not freed, and the U.S. Constitution was written by men who owned slaves. So I don't have a lot of attraction to July 4th. But Juneteenth gives us an opportunity to celebrate something. It gives us an opportunity to celebrate the end of chattel slavery. And I hope people understand that chattel slavery means owning black people as property. So that's all that was done in 1865. But we still need to celebrate it. But the other thing is I want people to know that we are still enslaved in many ways, because after 1865, we had all kinds of ways to oppress black people, from the black codes, even the 13th Amendment, which allowed us to continue to enslave people in prison. The Reconstruction, Jim Crow, segregation, and mass incarceration. Those are all, and there are others, but there's a legacy there that has left us traumatized because of that horrible experience of being taken from our home in Africa, taken on a middle passage that was so violent and harmful. We haven't gotten over that yet, because that trauma gets handed down from generations. So we're all traumatized in a sense. So I want to celebrate 1866, but at the same time, I want people to understand that we're not free, that we have to know the history of the treatment of African Americans, so that our children don't have to feel that they're the blame for everything that happens to them, okay? So we're embarking, at the Center for Law and Justice, embarking on a program to educate people about what really happened from that period of kidnapping to today. And we don't believe that you can really make any changes unless you know what needs to be changed. So we're working on that. And also, we want to educate people about the new law that was just passed, establishing a reparations commission. So we want people to talk to that commission. We want them to understand. It's a state law. So that people can participate in getting the commission to understand the impact that period is still having on us. You know, we didn't have high rates of poverty for out of nowhere. Something happened. We didn't have a lack of housing, you know, that came from nowhere. Something happened. Lynching happened also. And, you know, I try to tell people, once you have a horrible experience like that, there is a traumatic impact. And we got to understand that, because we've been blaming ourselves for so long. What happened to us really allowed white America to dehumanize us. And you can't have equity and justice if you don't think I am an equal human being. And so we're trying to get people to understand that, and we got to stop blaming ourselves for all the things that have happened to us.
16: Slingshot,
15: we didn't do it by ourselves.
16: Donasia,
17: and there's a lot of people that have been writing about that, about the
16: band gets set up, playing quick video on the screen.
15: Right, and we have, like, today here at the celebration, we have what we call the learning walk, history walk, and we are going to use this. We're going to use this in the community to show people what happened to us, and to have some discussions about it. And they need to know what they need to do. Okay, nobody else can do it for us but us. Okay, and all the things that we've been doing. Oh, sounds good. That's my thing.

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Behind me is Steve Halpern with his track Stop Smoking Part 7 off of his album Stop Smoking. It's supposed to help with nicotine addiction, and I've only really listened to this track, but it's been helping me quite a bit for the last 2 minutes and 18 seconds. I was thinking about how we call these transmissions, and how we're just getting transmissions from everywhere all the time, transmitting these sounds to you, and yet I walk outside and I'm have transmissions bouncing off of me all the time. For instance, this woman just walked by in a Hawaiian shirt and a real tree baseball cap with some pleasers on, and had this sense of her somehow, you know, defying signifiers or not fitting into her environment, or at least in the kind of immediate locale that is Catskill, New York. And then I started thinking about how the fact that she's doing that maybe is part of what defines Catskill, New York, as a place where the signifiers don't quite stick. So everything she's doing is exactly what makes the place, and also what makes the place not the place. I kind of lost what I was thinking about there. We'll get back into it. I've got some songs here coming your way. Yeah.

Thank you.

have these different sensory experiences bouncing in and out of us all the time, and how we are trying to make sense of that kind of stimuli, and also sort of how those things are only ever understood within the context of each other. And, you know, I just want to frankly apologize for that, because you all know that already, that, you know, that's what we're doing here with language. That's what I'm trying to bounce something off of you, and what's going on in my head is not what's coming out of my mouth, because I can't convey that quite properly. And that's what music does in some way. It helps with it. I think it's therapeutic. I think it's therapeutic in that way. We can't really talk about it, but we can hear it, and we don't hear it the same way. We don't have to, but we can agree to some extent that we hear it, I think. Anyways, behind me is Cluster with I'm gonna butcher this German pronunciation. Sawi Soso. I don't know how they'd say it. It's Cluster Rocks, and allows me to talk for a little bit longer, because most of their tracks are, you know, at least 8 minutes long. Before that, we heard Elastica with their track My Sex, that came out in 1990. Kind of plaintive little whispery song. We heard Kathy Heidman with her track The Earth Won't Hold Me. That's off of her album Move With Love, which came out in 1976 and was, for whatever reason, I mean, I guess, you know, probably like many cases, a complete lack of funds, was ignored and you know, was reissued, I think probably again in like 2016 and became a hit, but under-recognized in her time, like many, many a great artist. Before that, we heard the Beach Boys with I Just Wasn't Made for These Times, but we heard just the vocals, because I found this this great Beach Boys, you know, isolated vocal Pet Sounds record, which is just fun to listen to, because you do kind of realize how much they're doing with just their voices. I saw a bumper sticker yesterday in Casio on my lunch break that said Dennis was the best Beach Boy, which I'm still just like completely disturbed by and like feel irritated and upset about. I don't understand how anyone could possibly think that's true. I also recently read that, you know, Chaos, Charles Manson, the CIA, and the Secret History of the 1960s book, and let me tell you, Dennis does not, you know, come off that well in that book. He seems pretty nefarious. But all that aside, it just seems like kind of an insane thing to me. Not that he's without his hits. If anyone wants to argue with me about it, give me a call. We heard Bongwater with their song Bedazzled. That's off their debut album, which I'm not sure I can say the title of on air, but it came out in 1990, and those who know, know. We heard Scott Fagan with Crystal Ball. Scott Fagan actually was introduced to me by Anya and Amanda on the Love Motel show. They played one of the songs the other night, and I was taken with it. I was like, this is an amazing track, so shout out to them. Anya also, you know, clued me in that he's the father of Stephen Merritt of the Magnetic Fields. Who knew? I didn't know. Interesting situation there. And starting off the set was Jimmy Cliff with The Harder They Come, 1972. Keep on listening, folks.

Gost over, used up by the morning, smudged away by the night. By the morning.